0: months. The Supreme Court today ruled in favor of a marijuana user who was prosecuted by the federal government after he admitted to both smoking pot several times a week and owning a legally purchased gun. And here's Nina Totenberg has more.
1: When FBI agents came to Ali Hamani's home in Texas, he admitted that he smoked pot several times a week. He was soon indicted under the Federal Gun Control Act, which makes it a crime punishable by up to 15 years in prison for an individual to use illegal drugs and have a gun. It's the same law used to prosecute President Biden's son, Hunter, but today's ruling is sufficiently narrow that it may well not apply to someone like Biden who used more dangerous drugs. In explaining today's ruling, Justice Neil Gorsuch stressed that it was extremely limited, in part because marijuana use has become so widely accepted and is legal in 40 states. Or as one professor put it today, weed is the new booze. Nina Totenberg, NPR News, Washington.
0: This is NPR News. Defense Secretary Pete Hegseth is lashing out at NATO allies for not providing access to bases for U.S. forces to launch attacks on Iran. He says the Pentagon will conduct a six-month review of American forces in Europe and that the outcome will depend on how quickly European allies take responsibility for their own security. Hegseth also accused Europe of prioritizing gender equity and climate change over defense. The review could impact NATO's collective security guarantee, but U.S. nuclear weapons will remain in Europe. Velvet ropes and signs that read "Do not touch" are common in many museums. But now, as NPR's Janaki Mehta reports, more museums, including one in Philadelphia, are offering tours for blind visitors where they can touch history.
2: The National Constitution Center has a room called Signers Hall, crowded with statues of men who'd gathered for the signing of the U.S. Constitution here more than two centuries ago. The museum has opened this gallery for guided touch tours that allow blind and low vision visitors to feel the realistic hands, clothes, and faces of the framers, including Benjamin Franklin.
3: I could feel the wrinkles on his face because he was 81 years old at the time of the convention.
2: That's visitor Tim Kelly, who says getting to actually experience history the way he learns excites him, especially as more museums around the country are now working accessibility for people with disabilities into their programming. Janaki Mehta, NPR News, Philadelphia.
0: Wall Street higher by the closing bell. I'm Janine Herbst, and you're listening to NPR News from Washington.
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9: From WABE in Atlanta, this is a special Closer Look. I'm Rose Scott. Coming up on today's program, Juneteenth, beyond now being a federal holiday, continues to be about resilience, culture, history, community, and yes, can be celebrated through food and its history. Later in the program, I'm joined by a chef, a mixologist, and the soul food scholar. Plus, we'll hear their reflections as America turns 250. And because this is Juneteenth week, we begin today's program with a special feature from WABE reporter Dormia Vance, who takes us back to the time just after the Civil War and slavery was abolished, the Reconstruction era. Georgia's first black legislators were elected and then expelled. This is the story of the original 33.
10: Abram Colby was one of the first black men to be elected to the Georgia General Assembly in 1868. But uncovering his story wasn't an easy task for his descendants.
11: I'm Pam Colby. I live in New York. Abram Colby was my great-great-grandfather.
10: She wasn't even aware of her ancestor, who was born enslaved and eventually went on to be elected to represent Greene County, Georgia.
11: I started doing Ancestry.com as a hobby.
10: This was about 5 years ago.
11: So I was just working on my tree, and I had gotten a notice from Ancestry that said, hey, we're doing a documentary on one of your ancestors. Do you have any family stories? And I reached out to my family. It's like, hey, do you guys have any stories? And we were all like, no, but we would like to know too.
10: Colby says she got goosebumps as she learned about her ancestor and the black man who served along with him, a group now known as the Original 33.
11: It was so much I had never heard of. Not just not heard of because he was my ancestor, not ever heard of, period. There was no discussion of it.
10: Abram Kobi began his political efforts as a freedman around the time the Civil War ended.
12: I fell in love with this man and his leadership and his heart for the community to want to make a difference in his community where he was an enslaved individual.
10: Mamie Hillman is the curator of Greene County's African American Museum in Greensboro, Georgia.
12: And that piece over there is signature of Abram Kobi.
10: Her house-turned museum is yellow with wooden rocking chairs lining the porch. Even as Kobe's story and the history of the Original 33 went largely untold for decades, Hillman has worked to preserve it.
12: Because you're talking about more than 157 years that these men did not get an apology. They did not get a do-over. They did not get their acknowledgement in the history books of Georgia.
10: In 1865, the Civil War ended and the Reconstruction era was beginning. Georgia's state constitution was rewritten to abolish slavery. The 14th Amendment was passed by Congress in 1866 and would be ratified a couple years later, granting citizenship to formerly enslaved people. For black men, an opportunity to participate in democracy plus the right to vote was starting to look promising by the end of 1867 when Georgia delegates met again for another rewrite of the state constitution.
13: Constitutional convention is the first time that black men specifically are allowed to vote.
10: Joshua Butler is a historian at Albany State University. He explains that black men became radicals or Republicans and were registered to vote en masse. And some of them became the first black delegates elected to a Georgia Constitutional Convention.
13: And they're allowed to run to be delegates to rewrite the Constitution.
10: But a racially charged question was posed.
13: There's one provision that is argued about, and that is whether a black man can hold office in Georgia.
10: According to Butler, white Georgia Democrats boycotted, leaving the question unanswered. Still, the new constitution was drafted and accepted.
13: The original 33, this is when they're going to be elected. Right, in April of 1868.
10: They made history that spring. The original 33 black legislators elected to serve in Georgia's General Assembly. It might have seemed to be a new Georgia, a reconstructed Georgia. But by the fall, that unanswered question came back up. Democrats again asked whether a black man could hold a seat in office. They ultimately called a vote to expel the black assembly members. Archives show that even white members of the Republican Party voted that black men were ineligible to hold office, or they didn't vote at all.
13: Because there's no provision in the state constitution that allows black men to hold office, these men cannot hold office.
14: The great question, sir, is this: am I a man? If I am such, I claim the rights of a man.
10: This is a snippet of Bishop Henry McNeil Turner's 1868 I Claim the Rights of a Man speech, read by actor Danny Glover during a 2007 historical book reading in New York. Turner was also a member of the original 33. He gave this speech on the same day he and the other black assembly members were expelled.
14: Am I not a man because I happen to be of the darker hue than honorable gentlemen around me?
10: Historian Lanice Littleton with the Atlanta History Center says this was the first time a black man spoke on the assembly floor.
15: When Bishop Henry McNeil Turner speaks on the House floor, he's very clear about the way they've been disrespected, about the way they've been mistreated, and how this is not the way that emancipation is supposed to look, and this is not what an equitable society looks like.
10: Legislators like Philip Joyner, who was one of the 33, protested the move, even if it meant facing violence. He rallied Republicans, black and some white, for a march in southwest Georgia from Albany to Camilla, a nearly 30-mile trek. The event ended in a shootout known as the Camilla Riot or the Camilla Massacre. Archives show that about 10 black men died and over 30 were injured, including Joyner. Here's Butler.
13: He was physically harmed in Camilla, and still, he's still out there campaigning for his seat back.
10: The motivation to keep going despite political and racial violence seemed to be

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1: Reports show some members of the original 33 were either killed, threatened, beaten, or jailed.
2: They were courageous. They were freedmen. They were very talented.
1: Democratic State Representative Carl Gilliard is descendant from one of the original 33, Representative William Golden.
2: He was a good, you know, statesman, very smart, came from that background of the Gullah Geechee culture.
1: Gilliard says learning his family's history made him curious about the other expelled members, and he began working on legislation dedicated to their legacy.
2: My whole focus was in the lifetime of me serving in the General Assembly. We've got to get this done.
1: It took about 9 years.
2: And it's almost like the elders were speaking from their very spiritual graves.
1: Gilliard's Original 33 Memorial Act recognizes the group and calls for a modern monument inside the state capitol. It passed unanimously and was signed into law by Governor Brian Kemp last year.
2: The governor not only had the courage to sign it in a DEI environment, but to sign it and stand on it. And that's the power of when God Almighty puts his hand down.
1: Earlier this year, Gilliard and supporters celebrated the law turning a year old. The Capitol Rotunda was fashioned with portraits of the original 33 and information about their legacy.
3: Today, we celebrate the commemoration of House Bill 303.
1: State officials gave words of encouragement while supporters listened on, wearing purple and gold t-shirts made in honor of the celebration.
3: You are witnessing history.
1: Representative Gilliard says that since the bill's passage, the work in search for descendants hasn't stopped.
4: My name is Cynthia Phillips. I am a descendant of Jacob Hutchins.
5: My name is Kevin Brown, and I'm a descendant of Jacob P. Hutchins and Ida Hutchins.
1: Phillips and Brown are mother and son. They say the effort by Gilliard prompted them to reach out and reveal a 34th member of the group, Jacob P. Hutchins of Jones County. Archives show he lost the election to a white candidate, successfully contested the results, and was seated as the Jones County representative.
5: The story goes is that on his way to be seated, he wore his tall black silk hat and drove his horse and buggy all the way to Atlanta.
1: Phillips says she's grateful to Representative Gilliard for recognizing Hutchins, referring to the late legislators as the original 33 plus one.
4: You can't forget where you came from or who brought you to this point. And one of the things that the representative is doing is he's putting a spotlight on things that should have been spotlighted a long time ago.
1: The mother-son duo says they've wanted to honor their ancestor with a memorial park in Jones County. Currently, the county has a historical marker from the early 2000s. Gilliard says he'd like to see markers in all 34 counties, in addition to the monument in the state capitol.
2: We want America to set their eyes on Georgia and hear the stories.
1: Back in Greene County, Representative Abram Kobe made history once again. A small group gathered outside the Greene County Courthouse to honor the late representative in April. Mamie Hillman of the Greene County African American Museum worked with the Georgia Historical Society on a marker honoring the late legislator.
6: There is nothing regarding our history and our heritage here.
1: Hillman says Kobe's marker is the first dedicated to a black person in the county.
6: Because I believe these kind of things are important because we're not going to be here all the time to tell the story.
1: Descendant Pam Kobe traveled from New York for the unveiling.
7: To see it in person, it was overwhelming, really. It's an acknowledgement that he existed and what he did mattered.
1: Kobe says it's important for black stories like these to be preserved, even amid actions that threaten black political inclusion today. She says her ancestor helped pave the way for the civil rights leaders who later advocated for black people's right to democracy.
7: And what he went through and how he was so selfless and literally he sacrificed himself because he believed in freedom. He believed in rights for everyone. As of

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0: I always feel like we should do a Soul Train line when that song comes on. Closer Look continues from WABE in Atlanta. I'm Rose Scott. You know, Juneteenth is about freedom. And, of course, freedom for enslaved people in Texas who were not aware. So on June 19th, 1865, when those Union troops arrived in Galveston Bay, Texas, they informed folks this would be the last of America's enslaved people. And from the federal holiday to the many parades, to the reading of President Lincoln's Emancipation Proclamation, and in the coming years, a national museum in Fort Worth, Texas, we all have various ways we're going to celebrate and acknowledge this historic moment. And we want to note food is an intersection of Juneteenth. It's an intersection that's crucial to this nation's development as well. So today we're learning how the Juneteenth message of resilience, culture, history, and community can be celebrated in our food. In a moment, award-winning Atlanta-based chef Deborah Van Treese and international acclaimed mixologist Tiffany Berrier will join me. They may chime in. But I also want to welcome in Adrian Miller, a James Beard award-winning author who is also known as the Soul Food Scholar. And I'm going to ask him how he gets that name, because I thought I was a soul food scholar. But, you know, we'll get to that later. Adrian Miller, welcome. It's a pleasure.
1: Thanks so much. Good to be with you. So it is completely self-proclaimed. I should just let you know that.
0: I love
1: but
0: it.
1: I like to drop knowledge like hot biscuits, which you I should. Hope I do during our time together.
0: And you should put it on a shirt. Listen, let's be clear. But I want to begin because I'm going to offer all the guests. We've been talking about this, particularly this year. I'm giving folks space to offer a chance to reflect on America turning 250. And from any lens or perspective, you know, how are you reflecting in this moment? And Adrian, I'll start with you.
1: Yeah, so I often do presentations on Juneteenth, and I always call my presentations the latest word on freedom, because freedom is not a finished project for us yet. And even when you look at the history of emancipation celebrations, of which Juneteenth is one, you see that there's always some qualification. There's never absolute freedom for African Americans. And with the Juneteenth story, what's really poignant is the freedom is effective because the Union Army is there to enforce it. Mm-hmm. Enslaved people had certainly heard about the Civil War and heard about the Emancipation Proclamation because the grapevine, as it is today, is pretty powerful, but there was nothing they could do about it. So it wasn't until the Union Army showed up that their freedoms could be enforced. And now we're seeing this play out today. Mm-hmm. So it's kind of a deja vu moment at a time when we should be celebrating our country with all of its flaws. We see now that the urgency of the moment and how precious freedom is and fleeting it is.
0: I want to go ahead and I'm going to bring in Chef Deb and Tiffany because I want to get them an opportunity to weigh in because we're in this moment. Chef Deb, how are you reflecting on America at 250?
2: Ooh, good question. You know, I have mixed feelings. Let's put it that way. I have mixed feelings. You know, definitely I am proud still to be an American, but the challenges that we have right now in this day, to me, mirror quite a bit of what it has been in the past. I do think from time to time we've gone backwards. I don't take freedom for granted. I don't take our history for granted. Mm-hmm. And I'm more intentional now, you know, this year at the 250th mark to make sure I familiarize myself and my family, you know, with historic facts that I know, you know, because if we don't keep it going, I don't think, you know, we're going to have much history available to us.
0: Mm. Tiffany, how are you reflecting America at 250?
3: Yeah, I have the opportunity to always celebrate through beverage. And I was actually in D.C. last week as the celebrations were starting. And for a moment, I was very drawn back of why am I here? Why do I want to agree to do this event, this quote unquote celebration? And then I sat with the moment that the work is always, it needs to be done. The education must be had. And so I made a point, as I always do, to make a humongous bowl of Jubilee Punch. And every time someone would ask, you know, amongst the crowd of chefs and bartenders, Tiffany, what were we serving? I said, a Juneteenth punch, because the celebration is for me as well and still a place to educate. And so while we're celebrating American history, and I too, like Deborah said, I am happy to be American, when I leave this country, I'm happy to be American. Mm-hmm. And while we're here, while we're still here, there's still so much work and education to do. So I felt more of a vessel in celebrating, you know, why I'm here, what I'm doing through the glass.
0: Mm. Thank you all for that. Wonderful reflections. Adrian, let me come back to you, because when we talk about the evolution of soul food, and we've had this conversation about soul food and Southern food, and I have a friend who calls it the people's food. And I said, look, don't bring nothing else in here. Okay. Let's just, it's either going to be Southern or soul. Don't add nothing else. But Adrian, when we talk about the evolution of soul food and how it connects, and I want to be very clear, the black experience here in America, what do you tell folks?
1: Yeah. So real quick, when people ask me what's the difference between soul food and Southern food, I say soul food tastes better.
0: Ooh.
1: Black folks made it.
0: Adrian. But, you know. Listen, I got to live in this city.
1: Okay. All right. You know, I'm just saying.
0: Go ahead.
1: One thing I like to point out is I talk about soul food as just one of America's African heritage cuisines, because mm-hmm. I think the cuisine, the Gullah Geechee cuisine, the Creole food of New Orleans, related, but I think a little bit different. And I tell people that soul food is really the food of migration. It's really what African Americans took out of the South and transplanted in other parts of the country. But whatever you call it, we see West Africa coming together with the Americas and Western Europe in interesting ways. And it's really interesting to see how African dishes get translated in a different context when they're over here. I think about like jollof rice and jambalaya, the similarities, and red rice in Savannah. I think about red drink. That's my thing. I think about how red drink plays out in this country. So I see all kinds of connection, and I see creativity and resilience and culinary excellence all at the same time.
0: Wow. I want to stay with you for a moment, because when we talk then about the contributions throughout the diaspora, the African diaspora, to food in this nation, sounds like you tend to educate folks and let them know we're not just talking about the traditional American or Black American dishes. Let's connect the dots here and let's bring in the continent of Africa. You do that.
1: Oh yeah, absolutely. And I think people really don't know how foundational African influence is to American food. Because for a long time, not just in the American South, but throughout parts of the country, if you were to go back in the kitchen of a restaurant or in a private home, typically that cook was an African American. I think the only parallel now is the prevalence of Latinos in commercial kitchens and in domestic situations. So it's profound. And the analogy I often make is, think about American music, popular music. When people sing, they're singing in a Black aesthetic, and it's so foundational that we don't even think about it anymore. And the same thing happens with food. It's just we haven't done a great job of documenting that and carrying it through to the present day. Fortunately, there are a lot of people looking at that and connecting the dots.
0: Chef Deb, I want to bring you in, because we've had this conversation before. I'm from St. Louis, growing up, parents going to Soulard Market, getting the oxtails. They were not $65. you go to the market today to get some oxtails, and because they have become this delicacy, this cuisine, you heard what Adrian had to say about understanding the African connection mm-hmm. to the food. You are nodding in agreement.
2: Yeah. There are so many foods that were introduced to the South, even from the standpoint of growing, you know, the crops, rice, we talk about, you know, who brought rice and how it was cultivated, mm-hmm. The history of it. And we know rice is on every continent, you know, but you can't disregard the impact that, you know, enslaved Africans had on making that a moneymaker mm-hmm. for the United States of America, making it a staple. You know, there's so many foods, you know, like you said, oxtails. We know it came from basically the cast off. And it came from our people taking those cast offs and making something amazing with them for nourishment, for their family, for this, that, and the other. You know, I think that relationship, mm-hmm. you know, for us, you know, now not to be able to even afford this quite often.
0: If you got a large family like I have, yeah. and they all want oxtails, they're going to get... It's going to be ox bits and pieces.
2: Yeah, it's very difficult now to, you know, it's no longer, you know, a comfort food. It's like you said, it's a delicacy. Mm. And it's a long time coming, you know, for it to gain that type of momentum in the mainstream. You know, I'm great to see it. It's great to see it on the one hand, but it's not necessarily giving the history of where this came from in the first place. Just all of a sudden in that five-star restaurant, you're seeing oxtail this on their menu or oxtail pate or something on that menu.
0: I've had oxtail tacos.
2: So yeah.
0: I just want to be very clear about
2: that. You're finding it on all of the top restaurant menus.
0: And they were $30 for three.
2: Yeah.
0: Now, Tiffany, I want to bring you into conversation because when we talk about, and we're going to, this is going to be part of our Juneteenth celebration next week. When we talk about preserving those gifts from the culinary, whether it's in beverage, we'll stick to beverage for you, the importance of folks understanding where this comes from. And even for some beverages that you make, there is a connection throughout the diaspora.
3: There's a definite connection, and beverage does go with culinary because it's, you know, it's raw, grass to glass, or heat to cold. And there's a lot of preservation there. We speak of sugar a lot. We don't speak of slavery and plantations when we say sugar. Sugar is one of the highest commodities. It was at one point, it matched gold. It went past gold. And that labor coming from Papua New Guinea and then carrying itself to the waters, and it being the number one commodity to make spirits and bring in distillation, the love of rum and the enjoyment of a beverage, whether it's rum or whiskey or a gin or a vodka, when creating this cocktail, even using the sugar to ferment your wines and your beers. Sugar. We're not having the conversation about sugar, where this cane came from. Yeah. Who are the people who were a part of the agricultural process of it? And so beverage holds an intense of chemistry, distillation, and agriculture. And when we think of agriculture, coming from a Black woman right here, I only see my people in agriculture.
0: That is a statement. What do you make of that, Adrian? I only see my people. Wow.
1: I love that. because the labor of enslaved Africans is so unacknowledged and unheralded in our country. And again, I'm grateful to the crop of food writers, chefs, mixologists, all these folks that are shining a spotlight on this to remind folks, may remind some folks, but inform a lot of people about just the role that Africans had in building our agricultural economy.
3: You want to answer? I agree. There's what we know of Africa's history and us being the healers and the botanists, again, the agriculture, I'm saying agriculture now, but the healers and the botanists of the promised land of the Kemet and folks coming to us for the solution because our people were Amazon. We were of size and of strength and of age and coming to us for that tonic to heal you, which was all natural. And maybe there was some ethanol around there as well, but it was all natural. And that just that spirit, pun intended, is really what I always think of when I think of what soul is and what healing can be about.
0: And we're going to talk more about healing and also the connection of community with food after we take this break. I'm joined by Adrian Miller, Chef Deb, and Tiffany Barrier. We'll be back in just a moment.

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10: And Closer Look continues from WABE in Atlanta. I'm Rose Scott as we get back to the conversation regarding Juneteenth and food. And I want to welcome back to the program. And again, guests we've been following since 2017. Did y'all realize that? Their journey in the culinary world. Atlanta-based chef, restaurateur, author, and creator of Very Good Oxtails, Deborah Van Trace. And internationally acclaimed master mixologist, also an author and spirits educator. She, her nickname is the drinking coach, Tiffany Barrier, and then also joining us via the internet world, Adrian Miller, a James Beard award-winning author who's also known as the Soul Food Scholar. I have an email from a listener. I'm going to paraphrase this, and we were talking about it a little bit in the break. This listener is talking about, Rose, with the understanding that when we talk about some of the food that now is high-priced, it's still impacting those who were enslaved because they're still making money off the backs of the enslaved, and it's just unsettling. They use that word. What do you make of that, Adrian? And is that a fair assessment?
11: I think there's some truth to that. I think what joyously I'm seeing these days is I'm seeing more agency by African heritage people in the United States. I see intentionality about trying to get back to the way our ancestors ate. Right now, the biggest trend in soul food is vegan, which, you know, people are like, what? But if you go back and look at West African foodways, a lot of it is very plant-based. Mm-hmm. And another thing is a lot of what the nutritionists are telling us to eat right now, dark leafy greens, more sweet potatoes, fish, hibiscus, okra is a superfood. These are the building blocks of African heritage cuisine. So I think there is some truth to that if you focus just on the celebration food aspect of the cuisine. But I think if you step back and take a larger view, I'm seeing a lot of good news and agency and folks really trying to claim their heritage through food.
10: I like that. Chef Deb or Tiffany, you want to add anything to Adrian's comments before we move to the next topic?
12: I think that right now we're going through a kind of, like you said earlier, we're evolving. Mm-hmm. Yeah, we have evolved as people, and I don't want to use the term watered down, you know, because I don't think that that really describes what's going on with our food, or when we say use the term soul food. But it definitely, to me, is more inclusive now than what it was, let's say, 30 years ago, or when it really the term came about in the 60s during the civil rights movement. Our soul food today is not the same as it was back then. We're not the same as we were back then.
10: And even how the food is processed in this nation or coming from abroad, Tiffany?
13: Very much processed. Back to what both chefs were saying, Chef was saying and Adrian were saying, I don't see it yet. On this pathway to evolving, to be included as a cuisine, they're still missing the story. There's still no education in what it is and why. There's, to me, that's not celebrating. I think we are definitely looking for flavor or some nostalgia. You know, I love cornbread. And when I go to the South, I must have fried chicken. Or even when you go to other parts of the country, you want this said comfort food, this mm-hmm. said soul food. But when you're there, I don't see enough why of why you wanted it besides it's delicious mm-hmm. or why that price is what it is. And so, yes, I come from the beverage side, but also looking at my friends in the kitchen, mm-hmm. the story is not on the menu. The story is not behind the bar on the bottles. The story is not being told from mm-hmm. where it should be. And especially with the connection of social media and everything's so visual and everybody is kind of sort of paying attention, this is the time. Why don't we grab their attention with here's that little story or big story and just, you know, navigate them from there. So I'm not seeing the progression mm-hmm. like I want to. I want speed right now.
4: And let's be really clear, because Adrian and Chef and Tiffany, we all have these experiences as people of color, and there may be some unique connections and heartfelt connections to food. Folks hear me talk about my mm-hmm. my father's cornbread, jalapeno cornbread. It's emotional for me.
12: Mm-hmm.
4: It's a memory for me.
12: Mm-hmm.
4: And so this is part of the conversation now where listeners probably are like, yeah, let's get to this. We want to offer some suggestions to folks. And Adrian, I'll start with you. If they're thinking about a Juneteenth meal that will reflect everything that we've just talked about, community, culture, resilience, acknowledgement of our ancestors. Adrian, what are you offering?
11: Well, I'll just remind everyone that Juneteenth is a Texas-based holiday. And so when you think about what people would be eating on June 19th in Texas, the Juneteenth Trinity, as it's developed, is barbecue. You know, you're going to have some, in the African-American tradition, it's usually pork spare ribs. You can have beef, chicken, and also coarsely ground sausage. It's highly spiced. We call them hot links. then you need to have a red drink. Mm-hmm. And the reason why these foods are red is it's believed that red symbolizes the blood shed by enslaved Africans.
4: Thank you.
11: During the horrific time since the transatlantic slave trade. Then you have a red colored dessert. In Texas, it's going to be a nice ripe watermelon. I mean, is there anything better than a nice ripe watermelon? But in time, we've embraced red velvet cake and other red things. Mm-hmm. So you just got to have those three things at least. And just for those listening, if you want to bring potato salad or coleslaw, you're welcome at the cookout. It just, there should not be a raisin in sight.
4: Ooh. Have mercy. Sometimes you just need to bring ice and some napkins.
12: And red pop.
4: Right. And leave it at that.
12: Yeah.
4: Chef, what are you suggesting?
12: You know, sometimes I get down and dirty with this particular holiday.
4: Yeah.
12: Definitely I'm on board with everything that Adrian said, you know, but I think it can extend further than that. Mm-hmm. You know, I like neck bones, you know, it's like I'll smoke them, barbecue them, whatever. But sometimes I want to go back to the nitty gritty of what I actually grew up with, uh-oh. You know. Coming from the Midwest, coming from Kansas City,
4: uh-huh.
12: you know, barbecue is definitely on the menu, but barbecue is on every menu I've ever seen in my household growing up. So, you know, I agree with that. I like to add black eyed peas in some form or fashion. Usually in the summer, I'm doing like a black eyed pea salad or something with Hoppin' John or something.
4: Black eyed pea salad. Let's stop for a moment.
12: Yeah.
4: Is this going to be cold? Or?
12: Yeah, it can be cold. Okay. Yes.
4: And what's in it?
12: Yeah. Well, the black eyed peas, yes. Of course. Mm-hmm. I usually do red peppers, green peppers, onions. I usually make a light herb vinaigrette to go on it. And sometime I'll add the rice. Sometime I add jalapenos. But just a little bit of everything. Heck, sometime I'll take that cornbread and like toast it up and make a crouton and toss that in there too. So tomatoes, you know. Yeah.
4: Will you come to my house?
12: Definitely. Definitely.
4: Chef Barret, I mean, mixologist Tiffany Barret, we need a beverage for this.
13: Of course.
4: We talked about red. You heard Adrian talk about red as well. So what are you suggesting for folks?
13: This is my region. I grew up here. I know exactly. This is how we party. Think Thanksgiving, but the summer. Everything that Chef and Adrian said, Chef said black eyed pea salad, it's Texas caviar, all things red. So the spread of a tomato, cucumber, onion salad, obviously watermelon, red velvet, red pralines, brisket, along with our barbecue, red links on the bun. It looks like Thanksgiving. Also for the listeners, if you're, you know, wondering what to cook and where to celebrate or how to celebrate, where are you when you're celebrating? Are you outside at that picnic? This is also June the 19th. So are you outside? Are you inside? Are you grilling? Are you picnicking? Set it up, but make sure it's a smorgasbord. This is a celebration. Bring a lot of napkins, for the beverage, of course. I mean, I have to tell you to have red drink. But if you're not drinking, there is, where I come from, you could have anything red. So we had Big K, which is the sweetest canned drink you could possibly think of.
4: Yes, goodness.
13: Anything silly for the kids, Capri Suns. We definitely want the biggest pitcher of Kool-Aid. If you haven't had it in a while, surprise, it's still delicious. Watermelon punch. I mean, anything that's red.
4: Let's talk about that watermelon punch, because I think you and I, we participated in a James Beard online something, and you talked about this watermelon punch.
13: Yes, watermelon is the water of life to me, next to whiskey. But but a watermelon goes a long way. It'll stretch, but there is so much nutrient and flavor inside. Slice that watermelon in half, sprinkle a little bit of salt,
4: yeah,
13: a little bit of sugar. Start digging those holes in there and pour your favorite spirit in there. Let it sit for a little bit, give it a spin, and start to pour that into your cups. If you want to start juicing, and everyone's a little modern now, you can start juicing and chopping it. Hey, listen, I'm not here to tell you how to make the drink. I just want you to drink it. So whatever Absolutely. Works for you, squish it, muddle it, blend it. Just make sure it's red and very refreshing.
4: Let's take an opportunity now, and Tiffany, I'll stay with you, if we can, just to honor those who have passed on, our ancestors in our family, who have been at the core for you in terms of why you do what you do. Who would that be for you, Tiffany?
13: That would be my father.
4: Yeah.
13: Juneteenth is, it's our family reunion. I actually thought this is what we were doing until I found out it was actually Juneteenth to be old enough.
4: Yeah.
13: But putting our red shirts on with the name Berryer across it and all of us looking alike and bringing a potluck of red food and drink and my dad bringing the coldest beers and giving me that watermelon and that brisket sandwich. Hands down, the king of Juneteenth for me.
4: It's emotional for you.
13: Berry.
4: I can see. Yeah. What's his name?
13: Norbert Elliott Berryer.
4: Yeah. That's your king, huh?
13: It's my guy. It's my guy.
4: Yeah. Adrian, what about you?
11: For me, it's my parents. Hyman Miller Sr. from Helena, Arkansas. My late mother, Janetta Miller, from Chattanooga, Tennessee. They separately came to Denver in the 60s and raised me in Denver and its suburbs on soul food and barbecue. My mom was the griller in chief of my family. So I tell people all the time, as much as barbecue is presented as do food, that is not the case in the black community. I mean, black sisters have been grilling it for themselves for a long time. So a lot of what I do is based on their inspiration.
4: Yeah. So I just want to be very clear. Are you a griller? Do you, I mean, I know you're the soul food scholar, but behind that grill, are you the man?
11: Oh yeah, I got skills. Now I will say this though.
4: Cause my engineer Sawyer is also a master griller. He you know, Sawyer's very tough on folks and they talking about they got skills. So yeah. Charcoal, what you using, Adrian?
11: I'm a charcoal and hickory wood mix, and I cook on an old school barrel drum smoker.
4: All right, let me refer to Sawyer. And what do you think, Sawyer? Does he get a yes, a thumbs up?
14: Sounds legit.
4: Sounds legit. Okay, just checking.
11: Yeah, but I'm a rib man. I got my brisket game and my pork shoulder game is not tight. So I'm ribs, chicken, and sausage right now.
13: I got you, Adrian.
4: You use a mustard base to marinate your ribs?
11: I put it on at the very, right before I cook, I put it on and put my rub on there so I can create a bark.
4: Mm, okay. All right. Chef Deb, let's talk about the ancestors we want to honor this Juneteenth.
12: You know, Kansas City barbecue all day.
4: Yeah.
12: But I would say my grandfather, mm-hmm. He passed when I was young, but I still cherish a picture that I have of him. And he was a bricklayer in the backyard of their home. He built his pit himself. So there was a brick pit that I grew up with in the back of our house.
4: That has to be a Midwest thing. My father did the same thing.
12: Really?
4: Those big cement cylinders that had like the three holes in them. He would creatively find these, you know, at some place that was being demolished. I don't know if he's supposed to take them, but they were in the back of our station wagon. And he'd bring them, and he had a grill.
12: Mm-hmm.
4: But he also had the old drum, the big drum, and he cut it out and soldered a, you know, lid to it. But, yeah, we had the pit. We had the...
12: Oh, we had big steel doors that he would pull. It was amazing. Now, if you think about it, Mike, it was probably as big as somebody's huge closet. It was huge.
4: Yeah.
12: And to go along with that, we had, which I thought was so weird, even now I think it's weird, a big cement table that he had manufactured that was sitting on a cement slab. And
4: oh,
12: me and my friends,
4: we would
12: play underneath the table, play house, you know, because it was huge. This table was huge, you know. But it would be my grandfather. Yeah.
4: As we close out, because Chef Deb, you and I also had this conversation, I think, at a church some years ago, and about the connection of food, healing, community, spirituality, all of that. That's a connection that you've made before.
12: Mm-hmm.
4: Still hold on to that to this day as we celebrate Juneteenth next week.
12: Definitely.
4: What do you want folks to know about that?
12: I think, food in general for me, it's community. You know, I tell people all the time, as an only child, that was the thing I realized, is when we had food, there were people who would come and we would talk and we'd have fun. Mm-hmm. You know, it took me away from my lonely place. Mm-hmm. To break bread and to share a meal together, you know, to me, is my greatest joy to this day. Being able to see food during birth, see food during life, see it during death, birthdays, all of that. It's our beginning and it's the end too. Mm-hmm. You know, it signifies all of that for me. So, it's very important in my life all the way around.
4: Mm. Adrian, that spiritual connection, what's your message to listeners?
11: Oh, I'm so glad you mentioned that, because a lot of the early emancipation celebrations actually were hosted by a church. They were a time of deep reverence, gratitude, thanksgiving. And so that carries through to the present day. I'm a person of faith as well, so I always count my blessings. And I always think of cooking as an act of love, because the cook is saying, I care for you. I want you to stay around for a while. You matter. Even if the food is straight nasty, the act is still meaningful.
4: Adrian.
12: I was thinking the same thing, Adrian. Sometimes it doesn't come out the way it should, but still.
4: Now. Okay, since y'all are in a loving mood, I'm gonna co-sign that, because you're right. It's about the act of love. But it better be good.
13: Better be.
4: Tiffany, the spiritual connection for you, your message.
13: The ancestors before us had rituals, and I just encourage everyone to have a ritual. We raise a glass for a reason. We break bread. You spread the table. That setting is so, so special, and it's a ritual to it. Lucky if you get to do it three times a day. Even more privileged if you get to do it with people that you love, or an abundance of people. And so creating new rituals, honoring the past, creating your new, and then passing them forward. Mm-hmm. Just make sure you raise that glass, please.
4: Yeah. You have a book coming out. Can we talk about it?
13: We can.
4: Yeah. I'm gonna give everybody a shine before we get up out of here. It's your first one.
13: It's my first one, and it's not going to be my last one.
4: Yeah.
13: I am an author now. I thank you, Adrian, for leading this pathway. Years ago when we met Soul Summit in Austin, incredible. I served red drink and Adrian looked at me and said, okay. And I thought, am I able to serve? Because I was such a crafty bartender. I thought, I can't just serve red drink. And also to my counterpart, Deborah Van Treese, who's seen me and been the lighthouse for me for so long. Yeah. But I got a book, and it's covered in cocktails and story and the joy of raising the glass. It is called Good Spirits, pun intended, spirits to those above, spirits to what's in that bottle. Yeah. And us, I think we all have great spirits. Yeah. So,
4: Adrian, what are you working on? What's your latest project?
11: Yeah, my latest project is a celebration of Black street food vendors. This is a tradition that goes back to the 1700s. So I want to show how they repped West Africa, how they were entrepreneurs in their time, the foods they introduced and the ones they embraced from other cultures. But the really cool thing is between 1880 to 1930, people would listen to Black folks singing and rhyming to get customers' attention, and they put it down to sheet music. And I have over 100 of those from various cities.
4: Oh, wow. When will that come out?
11: It's going to be a minute. I shopped it around to publishers, and they all said, oh, nobody's going to read this.
4: What do they know?
11: Exactly. No, I tell people all the time, publishers have a meaningful role in my life. Whenever I feel too good about myself, I just submit something to them, and they bring me back down to earth.
13: Learning that as a new baby over here.
11: It'll probably be a couple years before that comes out, because I'm going to self-publish it, because everybody reacts the same way you did when they hear me talk about it. So.
4: And again, it goes back to our whole conversation, but I'll behave. Yes, we should stay in touch about that. And Chef Deb, every time I look up, you on TV, you open in a restaurant. Did I see you in animation? Was it a cartoon?
12: No.
4: You got a lot going on. What's your latest project?
12: It's coming real slow, but I'm working on cookbook number 2. Yeah. I want to do something that focuses on mother's recipes.
4: Love it.
12: Yes.
4: Earlier, my producer, LaShawn Hudson, said, sometimes, you know, we have all these recipe books. We love recipe books. But I got to tell you, I can follow it to a T, and maybe I just need more practice. And it turns out okay, you know, but I'd rather just come to your restaurant. Adrian Miller, a James Beard award-winning author who's also known as the Soul Food Scholar. I was also joined by master mixologist and now author Tiffany Berrier, and of course the award-winning chef and author as well, and restaurateur Chef Deborah Ventress. Thank you all for being part of this. What an inspiring conversation. It was nice just to take a break and, you know, from some of the other stuff taking place in our world. And just thank you all for this. Happy Juneteenth.
13: Happy Juneteenth.
11: Happy Juneteenth. Thank you.
12: Yes.
4: And that's it for this edition of Closer Look. Our producers are LaShawn Hudson, Daniel Reisel. Tiffany Griffith is our supervising producer. Our engineer is Master Griller himself, Sawyer Vanderwerth. A reminder, catch us on the internet. We have a podcast, or subscribe wherever you like. 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

0: I'm Chris Boyd. Up next on Think, the crusade against DEI at the Department of Defense is playing out like a purge of black officers.
1: What we have now is the Secretary of Defense who does not, in fact, believe that having a military that reflects the population of the country, that having a military that does attempt to reflect these different facets of the country's identity makes it weaker rather than stronger.
0: We'll talk about the replacement of General C.Q. Brown as chairman of the Joint Chiefs of Staff with a white official who had never led a joint military command and hadn't achieved the rank of four-star general. And about the high-ranking black officers trying to decide if this reversal of progress is reason to quit. Our conversation starts after a short break.
2: Live from NPR News in Washington, I'm Janine Herbst. Vice President Vance says the U.S. holds all the cards in the deal with Iran, but there are many questions about the memorandum of understanding that extends the ceasefire, reopens the Strait of Hormuz, and opens negotiations for a final peace deal. NPR's Greg Myrie says the Iranian-backed militant group Hamas's attack on Israel in October of 2023 ignited a firestorm.
3: Now we're at a point where we're seeing this effort to try to stop this and, in a sense, work your way down that escalation ladder that the U.S. and Israel not going to attack Iran and vice versa under this agreement, trying to sort out the Israeli presence in Lebanon. Gaza is still there as a festering sore. So the region has been thrown into upheaval. It's changing. It's going to be realigned. Every country has to rethink itself.
2: NPR's Greg Myrie reporting. Apple has agreed to work with Intel to design and build microchips here in the United States. That's according to a social media post by President Trump. Neither company, though, has confirmed the arrangement. But as NPR's John Ruich reports, the news sent Intel's stock soaring.
4: President Trump and President Biden before him have been pushing to bring cutting-edge chip manufacturing back to the U.S. Last year, the Trump administration announced that it was taking a 10% stake in Intel as part of those efforts. And Trump has also put pressure on Apple to manufacture more in the United States. A deal between the two companies would represent a significant step. Intel declined to comment, and Apple did not reply to an email from NPR asking about Trump's announcement, which included no details. But investors in Intel were apparently impressed. Its shares rose more than 10% on the day, while the broader tech-heavy NASDAQ was up 1.9%. John Ruich, NPR News.
2: Residents in central Illinois are cleaning up debris after several tornadoes touched down in the region last night. Illinois Public Media's Abigail Botar reports the state leads the nation in most tornadoes this year.
5: At least one tornado tore through Effingham, Illinois Wednesday night, taking down trees, power lines, and buildings, including a second-generation family-owned Corvette and Volkswagen parts store and museum. The museum used to house one-of-a-kind cars and memorabilia until it was flattened by the storm. Elizabeth Yeager's father-in-law founded the company more than 50 years ago.
6: You know, the Corvette and the Volkswagen community, they're both very tight-knit, and this is going to be a devastating loss for them as well.
5: According to the National Weather Service, Illinois has had the most tornadoes in the country this year, eclipsing the amount in the traditional tornado alley. For NPR News, I'm Abigail Botar in Effingham, Illinois.
2: Wall Street higher by the closing bell. 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Attorneys for Luigi Mangione say they're withdrawing their psychiatric defense in the state murder trial of the killing of UnitedHealthcare CEO Brian Thompson in New York City. This comes a day after the judge said the defense was preparing to argue that Mangione was experiencing, quote, extreme emotional disturbance at the time of the killing. He faces 8 state felony charges, including second-degree murder and federal stalking and firearm charges. He's pleaded not guilty. In New York City today, the Knicks celebrated their NBA title win with a ticker tape parade down Broadway and a ceremonial key to the city from Mayor Mamdani. NPR's Brian Mann reports a massive crowd of Knicks fans turned out for the celebration.
7: People roared with happiness as members of the 2026 NBA champion Knicks rolled past on floats. There were celebrities like Timothy Chalamet and Spike Lee at the parade, but most of the people packed along Broadway were simply New Yorkers like Kevin Nestor, who stuck with the Knicks through a championship drought that lasted 53 years.
8: A sigh of relief. Finally, we got it. I cried a little bit. Great for the city, great for Knicks fans. Best feeling ever.
7: To beat the San Antonio Spurs, the Knicks had to claw their way from behind in games 4 and 5. During the ceremony at City Hall, Mayor Mamdani thanked the team for bringing the city together with pure, unfiltered joy. Brian Mann, NPR News, New York.
2: On Wall Street at the close, the Dow was up 72 points, NASDAQ up 496, the S&P 500 up 80. I'm Janine Herbst, NPR News in Washington.
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0: Every day of his second inauguration, President Trump issued an executive order titled Ending Radical and Wasteful Government DEI Programs and Preferencing. There was nothing in the text of that order about creating a climate that told highly decorated, well-respected black military commanders they were no longer welcome. But if you are paying attention to the actions the Department of Defense has taken in the past year and a half, it is not hard to read between the lines. From KERA in Dallas, this is Think. I'm Chris Boyd. A painting of a legendary black four-star general was pulled from the Air Force Art Gallery. The black chairman of the Joint Chiefs of Staff was fired and replaced by a white man with less relevant experience. Passages about the achievements of black service members have been removed from military educational materials. These moves have some black career officers questioning whether they should retire sooner than planned. And as my guest has learned, many leaders are concerned not only about the immediate impact, but about the loss of dedicated mentors for future generations. Clint Smith is author of How the Word is Passed, Reckoning with the History of Slavery Across America, and a staff writer at The Atlantic, where you can read his article, The Betrayal of Black Patriots. Clint, welcome back to Think.
1: Thank you so much for having me.
0: Every day on my way into the office, I actually pass a school that is named for Daniel Chappie James. So I was interested to read all about him in your article. What made him such a legend?
1: Well, Daniel Chappie James was the first four-star general in the history of the U.S. Army. And he is a sort of remarkable figure for so many black officers, for so many black military personnel, because in so many ways he personifies the idea that the military has been an intergenerational part of the Black American experience. So many of the people I spoke to were themselves the second, third, fourth generation of people who fought for this country. You know, and this is folks going back to there are people who can trace their lineage in the military back to the American Revolution, back to the Civil War, World War One, World War Two, Vietnam. And so there's an immense sense of pride when people would walk past the portrait of Chappie James in the Pentagon, because he is someone who within his own career just embodied excellence, working with the Tuskegee Airmen, flying in over Vietnam, serving in so many different capacities. And when it was taken down, it wasn't only taking down and dismissing the service of Chappie James himself, but it also felt like a dismissal, an erasure of the service of and the history of the service of black military men and women over the course of American history.
0: Chappie James died in 1978. And just to be crystal clear, there have been no like posthumous revelations that would challenge his sterling reputation, right? It is not like some evidence emerged that would cause anyone to think he's no longer worthy of commemoration.
1: No, there's been nothing of the sort. Chappie James, you know, is interesting because in many ways he's a figure who sort of embodies this a sort of nonpartisan ideal. in the military. You know, the military likes to conceive of itself as a sort of apolitical entity. And Chappie James is someone who has been praised by Democrats and Republicans alike. Ronald Reagan was a big fan of him. Ron DeSantis named a bridge after him in Florida. And so it is only recently, over the course of the last year and a half, and especially in those early sort of chaotic sweeping days of these anti-DEI policies being implemented, not only across the military, but across all realms of public life, that his the notion that he is somehow unworthy of the veneration that he has received over the past several decades is that wasn't on anybody's radar.
0: When he was alive, he was aware that some people thought he was some kind of black token being honored with his fourth star, and he pushed back very firmly on that.
1: He did. He firmly rejected the idea that he was a token, that he was somehow being lifted up for any reason other than what he demonstrated through his service. You know, he talked about the hundreds of flights that he took as a fighter pilot. He talked about the way that he served this country, fighting fascism during World War II, all the way through the 70s, the 80s, and 90s. And I think that it was important for him to do so because if he allowed people to call into question his qualifications and his worthiness for such a job, for such a rank, it would set a precedent for the qualifications of anyone who came after him to be called into question. And it's not to say that, you know, him rejecting or pushing back against that idea in and of itself prevented people from having their own opinions or even sharing them. But I do think that he was acutely cognizant of the fact that there were people who would never accept the idea that a black man could be a four-star general in the U.S. Army. And the frightening part right now for so many of the people that I spoke to is that we seem to be returning to a moment where, you know, the most powerful person in the U.S. military, Pete Hegseth, seems to reject the idea that black people, but not only black people, that women, indigenous people, that Latino people, that anyone who functionally is not a straight white man, is capable of having a seat at the table in the highest military offices in the land.
0: Yeah, what did Hegseth, before he was even installed as U.S. Secretary of Defense, he published a book in 2024 called The War on Warriors. What was he talking about when he wrote about affirmative action promotions?
1: He basically believed that there had a culture had developed in the U.S. Army, in which people were being promoted to higher ranks as officers, not because of their record, not because of their intellectual or military capacity,

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1: It's in this case, the Secretary of War. Typically, the Secretary of Defense trusts the process by which these decisions have been made and trusts that the generals and other folks who are themselves deciding who's going to be a one-star, two-star, three-star, four-star general are making it in the best interest of the military. And they wouldn't put someone in a position to be in charge and manage thousands and thousands of service members if they did not believe that they were capable of doing the job.
2: I mean, I can't get inside Secretary Hegseth's head. I did look this up, and the highest rank he achieved in the U.S. Army National Guard was major, which is a, you know, respectable officer position, but it is not colonel or general of any number of stars. Is there any indication that he somehow felt like he was cheated out of his promotions that he ought to have had because qualified people of color were promoted instead of him?
1: I've not seen any indication of that specifically. I don't know that these, similar to you, I can't get inside of Secretary Hegseth's head, and so I can't speak to his motivations, his internal motivations. But based on his writing and based on his rhetoric, it is clear that he does not think, again, that many of the people who have been in these rooms, that Lloyd Austin, the previous Secretary of Defense, that General C.Q. Brown, the former chairman of the Joint Chiefs of Staff, he believed that they, along with, again, many other black people, women, and other sort of historically marginalized groups who have had people who have ascended through the ranks, it's impossible. He simply cannot disentangle their identity and their position from the idea that they are undeserving of being in that position. And the only way it seems is if someone could foster any sort of goodwill with Secretary Hegseth, which is, you know, and this is consistent with the sort of larger Trump administration, is to demonstrate an unqualified loyalty, a sort of acquiescing to every ideological and political conception of what Hegseth would want in a service member. And so, you know, I think that the people that he imagines as being worthy of sitting in the room with him are only the sort of people who would who subscribe to a sort of ideology about, you know, both politically and sort of more broadly about the military, that make it incredibly difficult for anyone but so many of the white men he surrounds himself with to be in the room.
2: You mentioned C.Q. Brown, chairman of the Joint Chiefs of Staff, who was confirmed in October of 2023. So he would have been confirmed by President Biden. But I looked this up, and normally, chairman of the Joint Chiefs is a job with a single four-year term. It is highly unusual for a chair to be dismissed before completing that term. What reasons were given for the untimely removal of C.Q. Brown?
1: Well, you know, if anyone had been paying attention to any of this before the administration came to power, the writing had been on the wall for C.Q. Brown as soon as Trump was elected. I mean, Pete Hegseth had been on Fox News speaking endlessly about how he believed that C.Q. Brown was unqualified for the job, and how C.Q. Brown to him embodied this idea that there were people who were being promoted into positions simply because, and again, singularly because of their ethnic identity or their gender, in ways that were absurd to him, you know, and he would talk about it not only as the affirmative action hires, but the sort of woke ideology that had infiltrated the military. And so, C.Q. Brown

0: received a call from Pete Hegseth, you know, when he was on the southern border working with troops down there, that his service was no longer needed. And both the removal of the portrait of Chappie James and the sort of indignity with which C.Q. Brown was removed, that it was a sort of quick phone call when he wasn't even there in person, that he was dismissed in a way that was inconsistent with and not mindful of the position that he's played, the career that he's had, was deeply offensive to so many of the soldiers and officers that I spoke to, and it kept coming up as a sort of indication to them of, you know, if this is what they think of C.Q. Brown, you know, perhaps the most qualified officer that one could be. You know, the reason that he made it to that position is because of his qualifications. If Hegseth treats C.Q. Brown that way, if our military treats C.Q. Brown that way, what does that mean for how they're going to treat us?
1: Clint Smith is my guest, staff writer at The Atlantic, where you can read his article, The Betrayal of Black Patriots. We'll be right back.

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0: You're listening to Think. I'm Chris Boyd. We're talking about a reversal of progress for black officers in the U.S. military. My guest is Clint Smith, author of the book How the Word is Passed, A Reckoning with the History of Slavery Across America. He's also written a piece about the military for The Atlantic. It's titled The Betrayal of Black Patriots. Clint, when Secretary Hegseth says our strength is not in our diversity, in reference to the military, any idea what he means by that?
1: I think Pete Hegseth fundamentally rejects the idea that diversity is an inherent positive. You know, I think what's interesting is that the United States is really this remarkable social experiment. I mean, there is no precedent at any time in global history for a multiracial, multi-faith democracy being successfully implemented. And so what we are trying to do in the United States is something that has never been done before in human history, and certainly not at this scale. Previous democracies, you know, some of the great democracies we like to think of, were much more homogenous in their demographics. And so, you know, given the nature of our immigration system, which obviously this administration is trying to change, and the histories of folks of different ethnicities and backgrounds who call this country home, diversity is something that makes our country, the scale of diversity in our country is something that makes us unique to other places. And that is often reflected in our military. You know, our military desegregated before the rest of society did. The military has often been one of the primary mechanisms of achieving black social, political, and economic mobility for black people in this country throughout history. It is one of the only places that black people could go and get a pension. Is one of the only places that black people could go and feel respected and feel as if they were being honored for in a way that was commensurate to their service. And so the military has long prided itself on attempting to bring in people who reflect the plurality of the country we live in. And what we have now is the Secretary of Defense who does not, in fact, believe that having a military that reflects the population of the country, that having a military that somehow that does attempt to reflect these different facets of the country's identity makes it weaker rather than stronger. And that's something that runs counter to the ideas of the vast majority, I'd say, of people within the military, and certainly the people I spoke to. And what was interesting is that, you know, many folks were experiencing this kind of cognitive dissonance, which is to say that, you know, they came in, these are black people who've served in the military, often many of them for decades. And now both through rhetoric and policy, they are being told that they are unworthy, that they are not smart enough, that they are not capable enough, that they are not welcome, frankly, in many of the rooms in this military, certainly in the high ranking officer capacity. And so many of them want to have retired early, want to extract themselves, go into the private sector, because they don't want to be subjected to the sort of daily indignity of such ideas. And then on the other end, there is this feeling that, like, our ancestors, you know, remember I said that this is for many people, second, third, fourth, fifth generation of folks who have served in the military. And there can be this sense that my ancestors experienced something far worse than what we're going through. Like, we are certainly experiencing a sort of reconstitution of a Jim Crow-like system within the military. But also, you know, we have ancestors who had only been recently freed from slavery, who fought for this country. We had ancestors who were sharecroppers, who fought for this country. We had ancestors whose families and neighbors were being lynched back in Mississippi and Georgia and Alabama while they were abroad fighting for this country. And so there is this sense of, well, if they could do that in spite of the forces that they were up against, then we can do this. And one of the things that I think is quoted in the piece that an officer told me is this idea that, like, we built this, and I'm not going to let somebody remove me from this place that my ancestors helped build, because I'm going to be here much longer than they will. Like, these, you know, this administration will only be here for the next, you know, 2.5 years. And it is our job to stay and keep the ship steady, because this military is going to continue long after the people within this administration are gone.
0: Clint, I want to acknowledge the fact that although, at least until recently, it has been a point of pride for a lot of U.S. military leaders that the military desegregated broadly before the rest of society. This wasn't done because somebody thought this is a great place to do an experiment that will be good for the careers of black soldiers and sailors and seamen. Someone recognized this was good for military readiness.
1: Absolutely. You know, I think that, you know, it is important to recognize that idea is consistent with the sort of history of black folks in the military, even going back, you know, generations before that. The many people, when they think of the Emancipation Proclamation, think of it as a sort of moral document. You know, they think about, you know, Abraham Lincoln signing the Emancipation Proclamation and freeing enslaved people. And people don't always understand it as a military document. You know, so like both the Emancipation Proclamation was signed for a host of reasons, including to prevent France and Britain from entering the war on the side of the Confederacy, because France and Britain had previously abolished slavery in the years before the American Civil War. And so once the war had been made explicitly about slavery, as it was done through the Emancipation Proclamation, it would be much more unlikely that that France and Britain would come to the side and the aid of the South, even if they needed the sort of cotton and different materials from Southern states, because now they would be supporting an entity that was explicitly fighting to maintain and expand the institution of slavery, which they always were. But the Emancipation Proclamation made it clear in a way that it previously hadn't been. The other part is that it allowed for 200,000 black men to fight on behalf of the Union Army in ways that really changed the course of the war. You know, military experts and military historians will tell you that the nature and trajectory of the Civil War would have been fundamentally different if Abraham Lincoln hadn't signed the Emancipation Proclamation and made it so that black people could take up arms on behalf of the U.S., on behalf of the Union, which they previously had been unable to do. And so that's consistent with, you know, the decisions that were made to desegregate the military, where it's, you know, there are obviously moral and ethical reasons to do it, but you can't trust the United States government historically to do things for the U.S. military, even to do things for reasons that are moral and ethical. What is often the case is that these institutions will do things because they make sense, right? They make practical sense for the infrastructure of the organization. And once you desegregate the military, not only are you creating the ecosystem and conditions that allow for black men and women to participate, to conceive of themselves as being full participants in the military in ways that were more previously limited, you allow them to fight on behalf of this country in ways that hadn't been the case. My uncle, my great uncle, my grandfather's brother, he fought in the war, but he was part of what was called in World War II, but he was part of what was called the Red Ball Express, which were a group of largely black men in Europe who drove the trucks, the supply trucks, the gasoline trucks that brought everything that soldiers needed to the front where they were fighting in Europe after Normandy. And the war wouldn't have been won without them. But the reason that so many black men were in that position is because for the most part, black people were not allowed to take up arms and fight in combat roles. And so it soon became clear that if you don't allow black people to participate in combat, if you don't allow them to be full members of the military all of these different capacities, then you are limiting, you're preventing good soldiers from being in the field. You're preventing good officers from leading men and women. And so it became clear that it simply didn't make sense to prevent the military from having access to the intellect, the capacity, and the capabilities of so many of these men and women.
0: It sounds like just about everyone you spoke to for this piece acknowledged that racism has been a problem in the U.S. military for as long as we've had a military, but there had, as you mentioned, been progress over time. What has been so particularly alarming to them about the past year and a half?
1: I think you're right that everyone is that I spoke to, no one suggested that this is a new problem, but I think they were clear to make a distinction about the idea that while racism may have been a present feature of military life, you know, and these are folks who have been in the military since the 60s, 70s, 80s, 90s, that I spoke to. And while that is the case, it was not necessarily coming from the top, right? Like, I think that that's a difference, not only in the context of the military, but that's a significant difference between now and even the civil rights movement, right? The idea that in the 60s, the administration and the federal government was understood as to be on the side, or, you know, to varying degrees, either to be neutral or to be on the side of the civil rights activists, and that they would, you know, send in the National Guard, send in federal authorities in order to enforce many of these civil rights advances that were moving forward. But we are in a position now where the federal government, and in this context, the military, are in fact the ones who are the antagonist. That they're, who do you go report a racist incident to if the people who are in charge themselves are creating the culture that fosters the racism you were experiencing? Mm. And so there's an incredible sense of disillusionment that I think a lot of folks are experiencing. But there is, again, this sense that what Black people have always done in this country, from the moment Black people, you know, began joining the military, and this is something that Chappie James said, is that it's not necessarily about fighting for the country as it is. It's about fighting for the country. It's about fighting for who you know the country can be and what you know the country can be. There are people said they were fighting for the Constitution. They were fighting for the promise of America. You know, Dr. King famously calls the Constitution a sort of promissory note, and talks about it as an aspirational document. And service in the military for many Black officers is their contribution to moving us toward the promise of what America can be, even if the country they are fighting for is one that is inconsistent with their values and beliefs at that moment.
0: My guest, Clint Smith, is a staff writer at The Atlantic, where you can read his article, The Betrayal of Black Patriots. This is Think. I'm Chris Boyd. I mentioned, Clint, in my introduction, this executive order ending DEI in government. What sort of direct effects has that had on details as granular as, like, the titles stocked in military libraries and taught in military colleges?
1: Yeah, and so we've had a lot of conversations over the past few years, and certainly in the last year and a half since the administration came in, about book banning. And it's something that's been happening on the state level, and we're often talking about it in the context of schools and school districts and libraries. But something that was deeply unsettling to many of the folks that I spoke to was the idea that many of these books were being taken out of military academies. They were being taken out of the Air Force Academy. They were being taken out of West Point. I mean, and you can go, and many of these are on public record. But, you know, books like Maya Angelou, you know, I Know Why the Caged Bird Sings. Like, and so for many of the people I spoke to, including Dr. Curry, who was a very high-ranking officer in the military, and talked about how watching the book bans was kind of the straw that broke the camel's back for him. You know, that he had had issues and concerns, but the idea that young officers to be would not be allowed to read certain books because of the ideas that they held, because of the ways, you know, that these books were attempting to render American history more complex and to give a deeper sort of sociological and anthropological understanding of inequality in this country, and things of that nature. You know, he was kind of like, if what makes us feel as if a young person is prepared to go fight abroad in a country with, you know, ethnic, you know, if you're going to Afghanistan or Iraq, you know, if we can't even get our young people, our young service members, to understand the complexity of race and culture and ethnicity in America, what makes us think that they are going to be well equipped to navigate that in a different country? where the tribal factions and histories are just as complex, if not more than they are here in the United States. And so it reflected this idea that this is not at all about military readiness. This is not at all about making the most effective soldier possible. It in fact makes our officers and makes our soldiers, makes our young people coming into the military less prepared to deal with the myriad global realities that they might encounter both domestically and abroad. And I think it was and remains deeply unsettling to so many.
0: Dr. Curry, formerly Colonel Curry, told you he felt lucky that he has the freedom now to speak out about all this now that he is not at the Pentagon. You had a lot of subjects for this article willing to talk to you, but not willing to be identified. They're worried about retaliation.
1: They are, and I've been talking to people over the course of the past several months since the beginning of the new year. And, at the beginning, when I started these conversations, there was still a litigation happening and sort of something there was movement in the courts around Senator Mark Kelly. And so Mark Kelly and among other members of Congress had spoken up, and they created a video where they went and told members of the military not to follow illegal orders. And Hegseth was infuriated by this, and he retaliated by saying that he was going to attempt to take away Mark Kelly's ability to receive his pension. And so for folks who don't necessarily know, once you get past 20 years of service, it sort of triggers a pension program that exists within the U.S. military. And so for the rest of your life, you receive a portion of your salary. And the longer you stay in beyond 20 years, 25, 30, 35, 40, the higher that salary is. And that's part of the sort of ecosystem of incentives that are meant to help incentivize people to stay in the military for as long as possible. There were some people who were like, I can't risk having my pension taken away. No one who was still in the military actively was able to speak to me on record because they were worried about retaliation.
0: My guest, Clint Smith, is a staff writer at The Atlantic, where you can read his article, The Betrayal of Black Patriots. We'll be right back.

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0: This is Think. I'm Chris Boyd. We're talking today about changing prospects for black service members in the U.S. military in the second Trump administration. My guest, Clint Smith, is author of a book called How the Word is Passed, A Reckoning with the History of Slavery Across America. His article about this for The Atlantic, where he is a staff writer, is titled The Betrayal of Black Patriots. Clint, this is really interesting. There is obviously a cost to the U.S. military in readiness. There's also a cost in, you know, the prospects of people having these amazing careers. How are people making decisions about whether to stay in these military organizations that don't seem to value their participation in the same way they once did?
1: It's a really hard decision. And I think it comes down to the individual. You know, I spoke to many people who had it, you know, and they had gotten past their 20 years of service. They had triggered their pension. And they would have otherwise continued to stay in the military and continued to ascend through the ranks. And potentially these are folks who maybe retired, you know, like General Curry, maybe retired as a general when a higher, retired as a colonel when a higher position was possible. But I think that it came down to this sense of what could you in your specific branch, in your specific context, what could you stomach and what was simply too much for you to be subjected to or to be complicit in? You know, and we've seen, you know, the command of the Caribbean and South America, the general there, a black man, he did not say explicitly that he retired because of the strikes against the quote unquote drug boats in the Caribbean, but it became clear, and there was some reporting from the New York Times that suggested that the reason that he stepped away was because he did not want to be complicit in the administration's efforts. And so, you know, depending on the position you're in, people make a different set of decisions. And also, I really want to emphasize that 20-year mark is significant because it is often the incentive for people. I think people are, even beyond the black community, are drawn to that idea that if they serve this country and they do so for 20 years, that this country will, you know, for all the trauma they experience, for all of the sacrifices they make, for all the hardship on their family, that pension is the least that this country can do in a way to begin to pay them back for everything that they've given this country. And so for folks who have passed the threshold, there is a feeling of freedom. It's almost, you know, for people who are interested in academia, it's almost like tenure. Like once you cross the threshold of tenure, there's a different level of freedom one feels. And I think that prior to that 20-year mark, a lot of folks are wary of potentially compromising their ability to receive that pension because we're talking about, you know, if you join the military when you're 18 and you serve for 20 years, you're 38 years old by the time you reach that 20-year mark. And you have, you know, you have so much life left in front of you to live, and you can go into another job while continuing to receive that pension in the private sector. And so I think it was really, there were myriad of reasons why people would decide to stay or to go, financial, social, political. But ultimately, you know, I think everybody had to make the best decision they could and continues to make the best decision they can while also not wanting to feel as if they are abandoning not only this country, but also one another. As you kind of alluded to at the beginning of the show, so much of what makes the life of a black service member are the relationships that they form with one another, the mentors and the mentees, the fellowship that's created when people are deployed abroad. There really is this sort of fraternity and of fellowship and brotherhood and sisterhood among black service members that is so powerful and remains powerful long after people have left the military. And when there are fewer members of the military, especially in the higher ranking positions, because they may have retired earlier than they otherwise would have, there are less mentors that exist in the space to help guide young members of the service through what can be a really tricky and complicated time. And so that, I think part of the thing that people are worried about is the implications, the long-term implications of that and what it means for the life of a Black person in the military moving forward.
0: I completely understand the reluctance a lot of people would have, you know, as they near that magical 20-year mark after which they are guaranteed a pension. I think you and I in journalism, you know, can only dream about having that kind of like lifelong security. I do have to wonder, you know, does this worry about what might happen to the potential for a lifelong pension keep mid-career white allies in the military from speaking up against these changes that may very well trouble them on behalf of their colleagues of color?
1: It's a great question. And my reporting didn't get into that as much, but based on conversations I have had, people did suggest that they're so much of how one experiences the military is shaped by one's direct commander, and one's direct commander has the agency to shape and understand and make sense of these executive orders and sort of the rhetoric coming out from the very top of the Pentagon in ways that make sense in the particular context of their work. And so the military is a remarkably hierarchical organization. There's so many different layers from, you know, enlisted service member to Secretary of Defense. I mean, to just dozens and dozens of layers in between. And so it is not the case necessarily that everything Pete Hegseth says then automatically shapes the experience of every single, you know, member of the Army, the Navy, the Air Force, Coast Guard, because people, different levels of command, are still able to shape the culture of their organization in ways that make the most sense for them. And so they, you know, all of these different commanders at these various levels are having to navigate this sort of fine line between not ignoring orders that they have been given, but also recognizing that certain orders that they've been given, if implemented to the fullest, most ideologically brazen degree, which has often been suggested from the top, that would, to a previous point we were discussing, harm the culture of the team that they have built. And so there is, you know, a sort of, people have autonomy with which to implement these ideas to various degrees. It's a sort of gradation. And depending on who an individual commander is, how a Black officer, how a Black service member experiences the policies and rhetoric coming from the top might look different.
0: Has there been any change in the recruitment of young Black military enlistees for those very sort of entry-level positions within the military? The people who typically are most often, you know, like on as close to a front line as exists in modern warfare.
1: Yeah, it's really difficult to get those numbers. It was difficult to get those numbers in many ways before this administration came in. But now this administration has sort of decimated the infrastructure by which one would attain information specifically around the race of incoming soldiers. And so I wasn't able to get that information. But anecdotally, a lot of folks have told me that they have. It's tricky, again, because of the heterogeneity that exists within the military, which reflects the heterogeneity of the Black community more broadly. You know, there are people who have told, you know, young 18-year-olds that this administration is only going to be here for a few years, but the commitment you make to this organization, to this military, can change your life. And so that you should not be dissuaded by the presence of Hegseth, because you will be here long after he is gone. But there are also folks who are telling young folks to run as far away as they can from this organization. They're like, this is not something you want to be a part of. This is not the military that I joined. Maybe this is something to consider in the future, but as long as this military is being led by its current leadership, this is not something that they would encourage people to be a part of. And so it is a really difficult moment. And I think that people are in some ways caught in two minds of not wanting to abandon this country and not wanting to abandon this service and not wanting to abandon their commitment to the Constitution, but also not wanting to be complicit in the engagements of an administration that tells them that they are not enough.
0: My guest is Atlantic staff writer Clint Smith. We're talking about his article, The Betrayal of Black Patriots. This is Think. I'm Chris Boyd. You write about a guy you call Reginald, who was teaching at West Point, was, I think, there when Ta-Nehisi Coates gave a commencement address in 2017. What stuck with Reginald from that talk?
1: Yeah, Reginald was moved by that talk in part because Ta-Nehisi talked about, you know, so much of what Ta-Nehisi thinks about is history. And he sort of brought up the language and the motto and the creed that the cadets at West Point follow. And part of what he encouraged them to do is to ensure that in order to protect this country, they had to understand this country. And that meant understanding both the good that this country has done, as well as the harm that this country has done. You know, America is a place that has provided unparalleled, unimaginable opportunities to millions of people across generations in ways that, you know, their ancestors could have never imagined. It has also done so at the direct expense of millions and millions of other people who have been intergenerationally subjugated and oppressed. And both of those things are the story of America. It's not one over here and one over there. You get to pick this one and not pick that one. Both of those things are the story of this country. And Ta-Nehisi was largely encouraging these cadets not to look away, not to fall into the trap of thinking of America singularly as a paragon of liberty, as the shining light on the hill, but to understand the history of American imperialism, to understand the history of American colonialism, to understand the history of American intervention abroad, to understand the history of American racism. And you know, this is a thing that Black writers and thinkers have been talking about for a long time, going all the way back to W.E.B. Du Bois, going all the way back to Booker T. Washington, Frederick Douglass. It's a demand that this country look at itself fully, account for itself in totality, and not tell sort of fiction of what this country is that suggests that the country is only ever done good things. And this is, you know, in my other work, I've been writing a lot about what's been happening at the Smithsonian. And, you know, our administration, you know, Trump tweeted or Truth Social posted, you know, last year that the Smithsonian spends too much time talking about slavery. And that we should be focusing on the more uplifting parts of the American story. And why are we spending all this time thinking about, you know, this bad stuff that has nothing to do with today? But you have to understand all that America is if you're going to understand. You have to understand all that America was in order to understand all that America is. And in order to understand what America can be or what we want America to be, we have to fully account for the parts of history that some would rather us look away from.
0: For anyone who wants to actually see the Ta-Nehisi Coates address that you so beautifully summarized just now, they can't find it anymore on the West Point website or the YouTube page.
1: It was removed from the YouTube page. Again, these sort of early days of the DEI purge that happened across the military and across other sectors of government. It seems to have been caught up in that sweet. Again, I keep coming back to this idea that, that there is a feeling that we will be here much longer than they will. And so long after they are gone, we will be here to steady the ship and to right the ship.
0: Clint Smith is author of How the Word is Passed, A Reckoning with the History of Slavery Across America. He's also the author of a piece called The Betrayal of Black Patriots, which appears in The Atlantic, where he is a staff writer. Clint, it is always nice to speak with you. Thank you for making time.
1: It's a real pleasure.
0: 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Again, I'm Chris Boyd. Thanks for listening. Have a great day.
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13: From WHYY in Philadelphia, this is Fresh Air. I'm Tanya Mosley in Los Angeles. Today, comedian Ali Sadiq. He's known for telling true tales from his own life, stories that have made him one of the most watched comedians around. He has a new special called My Father, about his own dad, whom Sadiq both admired and acknowledged wasn't always a good father. We also talk about going to prison at 19 for selling drugs and how his humor became a survival tool while he was serving time, turning everyday situations like fights between inmates into comedy.
14: If people was about to fight, I would always say something like, oh, y'all about to fight? Wow, that's interesting. You do know somebody gonna lose his fight twice. And they like, what are you talking about? I said, well, one of y'all gonna win, and then the CO's gonna come in here and beat both of y'all.
13: Sadiq is on an international tour called Custom Fit. Plus, Justin Chang reviews Toy Story 5. First, the news.
15: Live from NPR News in Washington, I'm Janine Herbst. The White House says Vice President Vance is delaying a trip to Switzerland to lead a new round of negotiations with Iran over its nuclear program, citing difficult logistics. No further information was available. U.S. Central Command has lifted a maritime blockade on Iranian ports. NPR's Quill Lawrence reports it's a concession made in the ceasefire agreement between the U.S. and Iran.
16: CENTCOM announced on social media that U.S. forces have lifted the ban on ships entering and exiting Iranian ports and coastal areas in accordance with the president's direction, and that American forces are no longer interdicting vessels off Iran's coast. Iran, for its part, has committed to letting oil tankers move safely through the Strait of Hormuz, where 20% of the world's oil transits. Also moving through will be Iranian oil exports, now free of sanctions under the deal. CENTCOM says the U.S. Navy remains in the area to make sure that the terms of the ceasefire are obeyed. The two countries have started counting the 60-day deadline for outstanding issues to be resolved, including the disposition of Iran's nuclear program. Quill Lawrence, NPR News.
15: Federal immigration officers often use facial recognition to identify people they detain. As NPR's Meg Anderson reports, a newly revealed document from the Department of Homeland Security details plans to give local police that same kind of technology.
17: The document describes a mobile app designed for local police deputized by ICE to enforce immigration law. With the app, police can scan people's faces and compare them to government records. Claire Garvey is with the policing project at New York University and has concerns about how local police, alongside federal authorities, are surveilling the public.
18: Can they walk around taking photos of whoever as sort of a dragnet way to attempt to identify individuals who might be in the country unlawfully.
17: In a statement, DHS told NPR that its technology tools respect people's privacy interests. Meg Anderson, NPR News.
4: In Chicago today,
2: I found my purpose here, and I fortified my faith here, and I found my community here, friendships that would last a lifetime. And I found a girl from the South Side who has been my greatest blessing.
4: That's President Obama at a star-studded event to dedicate the new Obama Presidential Center. That included Stevie Wonder, John Legend, Jennifer Hudson, and others. Celebrities, four former presidents, first ladies, and dignitaries were also on hand. Former President Obama celebrated his long-awaited $850 million campus that officially opens to the public tomorrow, paying tribute to the Windy City. He also defended democratic norms, including a belief in the peaceful transfer of power after people have spoken in a fair and free election. You're listening to NPR News from Washington. The Supreme Court today ruled that a longstanding federal ban on guns for people who use illegal drugs is unconstitutional. This after a gun owner in Texas who used marijuana several times a week. The ruling sets new limits on federal prosecution of gun owners who are targeted for having a history of drug use. The Justice Department says it prosecutes around 300 cases a year where the violation of drug user ban is the leading charge. The Lincoln Memorial Reflecting Pool in Washington, D.C. has turned a deep lurid green with algae just days after the Trump administration completed a $14 million renovation promising clear blue water. NPR's Windsor Johnston reports the bloom comes as events marking America's 250th anniversary are set to get underway on the National Mall.
19: Experts say algae has long been a problem of Washington's iconic reflecting pool, frustrating officials across multiple administrations. Chris Gobler is a marine scientist at Stony Brook University.
20: That reflecting pool is kind of the ideal environment for the growth and overgrowth of algae. Algae love it when it's warm. They love it when there's lots of nutrients, and they love it when they're not being flushed out of an environment.
19: Gobler says algae returned after a major reconstruction project in 2012 and is likely to remain a challenge without continuous water flow or more aggressive filtration. The Trump administration says everything is operating normally and describes the algae as part of a normal startup process following the renovation. Windsor Johnston, NPR News, Washington.
4: And I'm Janine Herbst, NPR News from Washington.
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23: This is Fresh Air. I'm Tanya Mosley. And my guest today is Ali Sadiq. He's a comedian, but that word undersells it. What he really does is tell stories, true ones, from his own life. And he's told so many of them that while watching his specials, I realized Sadiq is giving us a memoir delivered one set at a time. For instance, a few years back, he went viral with a story about surviving a prison riot. Sadiq served 6 years for cocaine trafficking. Arrested 4 days after his 19th birthday. He started doing stand-up after he got out. And nearly 30 years later, he's got more than a dozen specials, most of them independent, on YouTube, with millions of views. In his 2022 series, Domino Effect, he traces his life growing up in Houston, starting at 10, the year he went to live with his father and first got into trouble, all the way through the choices that landed him in prison. This month, he has a new special called My Father. It's about everything that passed between Sadiq and his dad before his father died in 2018. It premieres on YouTube June 21st. Here's a clip.
24: My dad had a thing about how he dressed. My dad always wore tailor-made suits. This is when he was on his note. When he was on his note, because he was a. It's not a lot of men can say how they felt about their pops. I really wanted to look like this man. He was tall, dark, jet black, had a lot of charisma about himself, but he just wasn't an ideal father. My dad asked me one time, I'm sitting at his house, and my daddy said, man, why you don't never say nothing bad about your mama on stage?
0: Ali Sadiq, welcome to Fresh Air.
14: Thank you for having me.
0: Man, your timing is great. And I was thinking when I was watching this that there is really nothing like remembering something funny about somebody after they're gone. It's like the truest way, the most purest way to grieve them. But I was just wondering, watching this, if your dad felt some kind of way about being in your act, what do you think he'd say about you doing this entire special about him?
14: He never actually felt any type of way about being in my act. He just wanted to know when I was going to say something negative about somebody else and not just him. So, you know, I get a lot of views, but it's definitely 10 views, 15 views that I miss because my dad would go to the library and he would look me up on the computer and watch all of my stuff. And he would call and tell me, I just seen something else. I watched about 10, 15 times. So I'm always missing those 10 or 15 views that I know that I would get from him.
0: You say straight up, I'm a responsible man because of my mother, but I'm a good man yes. because of my daddy. Explain that.
14: My mom, she would think that it was her. But it's really him, because for some time I felt a certain type of way about him not being there, or the things that I would see from other people's, you know, fathers, or what I viewed from TV. I was judging him based upon that and what I thought, and I had certain feelings towards him, and I didn't want my kids to ever feel like that about me. I don't want my kids to think that anything else was more important than them. Not being in the streets, not women, not gambling, not hustling, not anything. I didn't want them to ever think that anything that I was doing was more important than them. And my father made me at times feel unimportant to him. You know, I played sports. He went to one game. Out of all the sports that I played, he went to one game. You know, he came to one basketball game. You know, I don't remember ever doing anything father and son with my dad. So that's another thing. I just knew becoming a father, I would never be like that. Like, my kids are going to see me actively at their games or at their recitals or at their whatever they may be doing. I'm going to actively be there. If you need something, I want you to be able to call me. So I've always made myself available for that type of effort that I was making. I always made myself available for them so they would never feel a type of way towards me like I felt for my father for a couple of years, well, more than a couple of years.
0: Your daddy, he left when you were 3, but you'd see him every blue moon. But then around 10, he comes back into your life. You went to live with him, and yes. It seems like he was very much do as I say, not as I do. When did you first understand that contradiction?
14: Oh, man. Probably the first year I lived with him. I don't think he was ready. I don't think he was ready to have his son with him.
0: He asked for you to live with him, right?
14: But I don't think he was ready. You know, people ask for a lot of things they're not ready for. So, and I'm like, not a human though. I didn't think a human was a part of that, but he definitely wasn't ready yet. You know, because he couldn't have been. Like, when I look back at it, I'm like, yo, bro, you, it's no way that you was ready for me to come live with you. Because you hadn't calmed down yet. You know, just the story of him waking me up saying that he was getting ready to go to San Antonio. And I'm 10, I got to go to school tomorrow. I'm like, yo, bro, like... like, what you think? What am I supposed to do? That you finna go to San Antonio? He's like, just do what you've been doing. Get yourself up. Get ready to go to school. You know how to. Hey, bro, that's not how this go, man. I've never been in a house by myself before. Like, what's wrong with you,
0: Ali? I mean, is it true that okay? You tell this story about him putting cocaine on a sore wisdom tooth. And I was wondering, is this true or is this just for laughs?
14: 100% true. 100% true. That's why I described it so vividly. See, that's the thing about when I tell a story, I want people to understand. I describe all the even little things so people understand that this is a true story, because you can't, it's hard to make up little things. You know, you can make up big things, but little intricate details about something, like, you know who was there, James and Ivory. And James was the one that saw me sitting on the...

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You're listening to Morning Edition on WABE. Juneteenth celebrations are planned all around the Atlanta area today. They include a music festival and parade in Piedmont Park. 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And there are celebrations in metro area cities from Lawrenceville to Sandy Springs to Hapeville, which is hosting a music festival featuring the Grammy Award-winning Atlanta group Arrested Development.

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1: And you're listening to Morning Edition on WABE. Still to come, in the 8 o'clock hour, legislation to extend the use of QR codes to count votes in Georgia has passed a state Senate committee. It's now scheduled for a vote tomorrow, yes, Saturday, in the state Senate. Ron Valerie reports from the WABE chair. That's ahead at 8 o'clock.

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1: Later this morning, more on shaping the Obama legacy. The Obama Presidential Center allows former President Barack Obama to shape how he hopes to be remembered. We'll hear more on that coming up at 9:34 right here on 90.1. Partly sunny skies today, high in the low 80s.
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0: 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A female police clerk becomes obsessed with solving the murder of a teenage girl in Saudi Arabia, now playing in theaters. 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

17th celebrations are planned all around the Atlanta area today. They include a music festival and parade in Piedmont Park. The Atlanta History Center is hosting free Juneteenth events at the High Museum of Art. And there are celebrations in metro area cities from Lawrenceville to Sandy Springs to Hapeville, which is hosting a music festival featuring the Grammy Award-winning Atlanta group Arrested Development. If you're in the Kennesaw area, an accident is blocking the right shoulder, I-75 southbound at Chastain Road.

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5: This is 1A. I'm Jen White. Don't worry, the Friday News Roundup isn't going anywhere, but today for the Juneteenth holiday, we're revisiting a conversation we had earlier in the year when we were in Madrid, Spain, at the Bloomberg City Lab Summit in partnership with the Aspen Institute. We were joined by three global mayors, founding members of the Mayors AI Forum, established by Bloomberg Philanthropies with Johns Hopkins University. Gina Ortiz-Jones is the mayor of San Antonio, Texas. Johnson Sakaja is the governor of Nairobi. And Carlos Fernando Galan is the mayor of Bogota. Let's get back to the conversation by hearing some messages we got from some of you. We got this message from a member of our text club. I am part of an AI startup, and I am currently writing the ethics standard and risk management policies for our systems. The benefits to daily life are both incremental and potentially huge. Increasing understanding and optimized management of vehicle traffic, public transit, power use and distribution, water, waste management, emergency response. Basically, any public service has the opportunity for benefit, but there is a laundry list of concerns that span from understanding of the technology to data security and privacy, inherent bias to misuse and unintended consequences. My worry is the marketing versus reality with the technology. So let's back up our conversation there. Governor.

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0: Happy Juneteenth! Happy Juneteenth to our audience here at the Roosevelt Hall in the historic Atlanta University Center. This is WAB's annual, and now we're going to do it every year, it's our annual celebration of Juneteenth, as well as the community. We wanted to be in the community, so we are here. This is Closer Look Live. I am Rose Scott. And for the listening audience and for the audience here, also known as Blackity Black Black Black Black Black Day. But it's also about the celebration of resilience, freedom, unity, democracy, and food. Because we have a reception after this. But I want to thank you all for being here. You know, a couple years ago, during our other Juneteenth celebration, the theme was freedom. This year's theme is preservation, but I saved some cards. We asked people to talk about what is freedom, and they wrote down what is freedom on these index cards, and I saved them because I wanted to save them for this moment. And take a listen to some of the stuff that people wrote. Freedom is the power and autonomy to be and live as you choose without interference, given that it doesn't impact others. All right. Freedom is being treated as an equal and unjudged supporter in society. Freedom is being able to do what I want, when I want, how I want, where I want, with the resources I want. That sounds like something I would have wrote. Freedom, the ability to choose and create our own path. Authenticity, I love that one. Autonomy, to live freely. Freedom is peace and tranquility. I like that one. Freedom is being able to fly without restraint. And so based on what everyone said back then, 2 years ago, how important that is in this moment right now. So today, as we talk about preservation and Juneteenth, and what all this means at this intersection of America at 250, we're also going to invite you, the audience, to be a part of it as well. So you might get a microphone in your face. Don't be afraid. That's okay. And to our listening audience, you can also email community@wabe.org. And I'm asking you, what does preservation mean for you in this moment? Now, I'm not going to do all the talking because I have some people who are much smarter than I am who are with me. Some of them are past guests on Closer Look and our Juneteenth conversations. And they know the first question, so I'm going to start with Dr. Joy. Introduce yourself and tell us, what are you reflecting on in this moment?
1: Okay. My name is Dr. Joy DeGruy. I am a distinguished visiting scholar at Morehouse. Your dream come true, truly. I mean, every time I walk in, the gates is, I mean, literally, that's what I feel, honestly, every single time. For me, I'm coming on the heels of being at the UN, at the Permanent Forum for African People of African Descent, following the resolution, right? The resolution, and those who may not know, the resolution that stated that the transatlantic trafficking of African people was clearly the worst example of crimes against humanity to date. 123 nations said yes, 3 said no. That would be United States, Israel, and Argentina. And 52 abstained, who were cowards. So what I'm coming back with here, back to the United States, to Juneteenth, I am reflecting on the fact that Juneteenth was a result of the stalled, you know, we're just not going to let you know you're free. We're just going to stand harsh and hard in Texas, and not much has changed there. I don't know that we have, or that I feel that sense of freedom, which technically means to do what one wants anytime they want without restraint or restriction of any kind, which is what I think got us here, by the way, without any resistance or restraint. And so for me, I am looking at resistance. Mm-hmm. I'm looking at resilience. I'm looking at reparations. Mm. You know, and that to me is what I'm feeling like. Where do we go from here? And I don't know that we are all on the same page about going anywhere. Mm. So my voice today is saying, we got to do this together. We got to come together. We got to not sweat the crazy and just understand that moving forward to the freedom we are looking at, we have to look at how we can do that collectively, globally, because global Africa is alive.
0: Wow. Thank you. I feel like we need to pass a collection plate because we're going to hear some preaching today. Dr. Momon.
2: Good afternoon, everyone. I'm Dr. Kendra King Momon. I am Associate Provost of Academic Affairs at Oglethorpe University and a full professor of politics. When I think about today and where we are, I think about a sermon my husband just preached this last Sunday. He said, we are in between the promise and the proof. So when I reflect on this Juneteenth and I think about where we are in this balance, I believe we still hold these truths to be self-evident, but now we have to self-actualize because freedom first begins with the self. If this government never does anything to fully actualize the promises from the 16th Amendment and beyond, and when we even look at what just happened with redistricting, for me, what we have to walk out every day is collective consciousness. So what do we reserve right now? We reserve the right to remain vocal as it relates to the issues that are pressing black and brown communities. We remain the right, we should remain vocal, not just on the musical contributions of African Americans, but the scientific contributions of the diaspora. So today, when I reflect on this, I'm working for my five-year-old son. I might not see it in my lifetime fully, but I'm working to raise a boy who will become a man one day who, number one, understands who he is, and then number two, understands that freedom first starts within the self.
0: Wow, thank you so much. Thank you for that. Professor Davis.
3: Good afternoon. First, thank you very much for the invitation to engage. My name is Ilya Davis. I'm a 1989 graduate of Morehouse College. I am the Director of Freshman and Seniors Academic Success, the Director of the Morehouse Accelerated Academic Program, the Director of the Presidential Scholars and Ambassadors at Morehouse, and I teach philosophy. Yes, at the same pace. All right, so when I think about Juneteenth or any significant event that is supposed to be representative of our Americanism or being included into the conversation, I look at it as a vicious form of duplicity, primarily because freedom should not be an abstraction. It needs to be concrete, practical. And it is vicious to tell someone who has no wherewithal about the very nature of a social structure, you're free, irrespective of the time. And this is what happened to our brothers and sisters in Texas. We talk about the delay, but as a resident of Atlanta my entire life, and the environment I grew up in, most of my friends never looked at themselves as free. And so we have to be more concrete. What do we mean by freedom? Well, there are various philosophical perspectives, negative freedom, positive freedom, freedom from certain restraints, constraints. I like to think of freedom as always implicitly referring to restraints and constraints. You don't have a freedom to do whatever you want to do. And you don't want anyone to do to you whatever they would like to do. So we have to always include that level of, I think, complexity in our understanding of freedom. So when the brothers and sisters were finally given the opportunity to use the term, it was too abstract. Because as all of us know, you know, students of history, once they were released, where do I go? What do I do? I mean, and so, and you can read Du Bois' Souls of Black Folk. He'll critique the Freedoms Bureau and all these other types of institutions that failed to significantly impact the newly freed black. The development of the Ku Klux Klan was a part of this. And so my point is, it's always been a very, very, very complex network of contradictions and I think a vicious duplicity. Because part of our problem today, particularly for black folk, is trying to put meat on the bones of this term freedom. And we still try to fight to figure out what does that mean. And economic freedom is not the one I am advocating for, and we can talk more about that.
0: Absolutely. Show of hands, and for the listening audience, I recently asked an 85-year-old civil rights activist. You may know Charles Black. And I asked him, had this nation lived up to its promise? Now, here's someone who's in his 80s. I know we have different generations here. So I want you to think about the year you were born, the classification, whether you're Gen X like myself, baby boomers in the house, what was the generation for them? The greatest generation, millennials, alphas. Has this nation lived up to its promise for you? Yes or no? Come on, you can just yell it out.
4: No?
0: No, maybe. Maybe? Maybe. Dr. Joy, we hear a maybe.
1: I'm going to say no. And I understand that in saying no, I'm not negating the struggles of those that came before me, because whenever I look at how deep it is for us now, I have to remember on whose shoulders I'm standing when I say that. Mm-hmm. And I have, I have an experience. So can I tell this? This is no other way to really explain it. True life, real life story. I was 3,000 miles away at a lecture in New York, and I got a call from my oldest son. My oldest son was going to meet his brother, and because he'd left his ID. He had dropped his ID in his house. So they were meeting downtown Portland, Oregon. My fault. Okay, Portland, Oregon. My son, my younger son, who was, I believe he was 19 at the time, saw his brother cross the street, stepped off the curb about maybe 12 inches from the walkway there. So, and a police car was sitting on the corner. It flew around the corner. Boop, little thing. And my son then stepped back on the curb. And he says, improper use of a crosswalk. He said, but I didn't cross, right? What is your name? Now my other son is on the other side of the street looking at what's happening with his brother. And, now the crowds have gathered, there's four police cars now. Eventually there were four. Remember the infraction. He stepped off the curb and he stepped back on. He never crossed the street. In the middle of this, a white couple with the stroller crossed in the middle of the street, literally in the middle of the street. And my son turns to him, he says, and the police goes, please, please don't cross there. Oh, okay, thank you, kept going, right? Now you understand, I'm on the phone 3,000 miles away. My older son is very upset and he's struggling, and he's telling the police, yeah, hear him. He's yelling, leave him alone. My brother didn't do anything. He didn't do anything. And he's yelling at him. Now it's, the awful black boys. And so I say to him, please hand the phone to the police officer that's standing there telling him, don't step off the curb. Because he kept trying to get to his brother. Don't you get off the curb. And I said, tell him, that I would like to speak with him. So my son goes, hey, my mom want to talk to you, right? I said, it's not what I said, but okay. So the police officer says, I don't have time. I don't really have time to deal with your mom. I said, just say I have a few brief things to say. So he says, yeah, your son was creating disturbance. He was being, angry. And I said, my name is Dr. Joy. I'm a professor at Port da da da da da da. And now I'm another kind of Negro instantly. At which point he goes, well, we'll let him go with a warning this time. Okay, now my goal as a mother is to get my sons home alive. Are you following me? Mm-hmm. So I say to my older son, please hand the phone to your brother. My son is at that moment handcuffed in the back seat of the car. That's where he is when my other son approaches. So he comes out of the car, they unhandcuffed him, and he immediately puts his hand in his pocket to give his brother the ID that he had dropped. And all the guns were drawn. You put him in there. Let's be clear. He couldn't have invented a gun or a knife somewhere in the middle. But he almost lost his life at that moment. So I told my older son, I said, give him the phone. He says, he doesn't want to talk, Mom. He won't talk. I said, that's okay. Hand him the phone. I'm going to talk to him. So I said, son, I want the two of you to start walking. Just start walking. And when you get a couple of blocks away, and I'm in his ear the whole time, you let me know when you're two blocks away. And two blocks away, my son burst into tears. And he says, Mom, they're going to kill me, Mom. It doesn't matter that you raised me right. It doesn't matter that I'm a good person, Mom. They're going to kill me. This is what my son said to me 3,000 miles away. And I said to myself, I had to compose myself. I said, how dare you? How dare you say you can now, son? Now you say that? I said, do you know there were people who had 100 years of enslavement behind them and looking at a couple of hundred more in front? And they believed that it was possible, son. You don't get to do that now. So he's, I'm sorry, Mom. Tears dried up. I got it. And I hung up that phone. I cried for 2 hours. See, because we can talk theoretically and philosophically, but at that moment, my sons were in harm's way because they were walking while black. So no, freedom has not occurred for me.
4: Thank you. And I'm I'm sorry that you as a mother had to endure that. But I also recognize that there are people in this room who have either know of someone or has experienced that, including myself. So Dr. Momama, we talk about, has this nation lived up to its promise for its people? How are you answering that?
2: Absolutely not. I don't think a nation that is as divided with as many interests economically, politically, philosophically, socially, culturally, will ever live up to the promise. And so this is going to sound a little bit controversial on Juneteenth. I don't depend on this nation to live up to its promises. My responsibility is to take advantage, when allowed, without resistance, of the doors, as tightly as they may be closed, to open those doors and to bring as many people with me future forward. That's why I'm in academia. Again, we talk about the gap between theory and practice. And again, I can tell that same story, but I was 5 minutes from my institution. And the law officer who pulled my husband and I over in around 10 o'clock in the evening, he had a busted taillight, but pulled us over in a luxury vehicle and held us and surrounded us with multiple vehicles until I said, Google me. I said, I'm a community citizen. I work at this university. And likewise, they gave my husband a warning, but they took his license, not caring that he was traveling internationally the next morning. Thank God for a passport. And so again, being in academia, being in liberal arts spaces where one would assume that there's a greater level of collective consciousness and facing the same racism, the same sexism, the same ageism, the same ignorance, I would have lost my mind years ago thinking that as a political scientist, the things that I have studied on emancipation, on equality, on liberalism, I would have lost my mind if I believed those things to be actualized. Our word today is resistance. Resistance to give into the pressure to act a fool when people meet you in ignorance. Because hear me, today it's not just people who don't look like me. It's not just people who ascribe to one political party. There is so much tension, even interculturally, between the generations, so much so that I can have someone who looks like me that I should be able to put on my shoulders and mentor, refuse to call me anything and address me as her. Not because I'm asking for pronouns, but because they are so insecure in the imposter syndrome this nation has forced us to pit ourselves against each other, that I can't support my sister, I can't support my brother. Again, the word today is resistance. It's collective consciousness, because it's only as I go and I link arms with them and we continue to tell the story together, will we not focus on a day, but But we'll say we need to actualize these other 364 days where black and brown people are still not yet free.
4: Thank you so much for that. Thank you. Professor Davis, as it relates to this nation living up to its promise for its people.
3: I hesitate to say good idea, so I'll say a decent idea but bad execution.
4: Okay.
3: And, you know, grading papers. I'm teaching summer school right now, so I'm in a grading disposition. And I would look at the U.S. metaphorically as a paper I'm grading and saying, well, you should have spoken to me before you came up with a thesis. We should have worked on that, yeah. Because I think it was inchoate. I know what you were trying to do.
4: Right.
3: But you didn't get it right in the thesis. And if the thesis is dead, as we know, the paper is still born. Mm-hmm. And so I think that part of the difficulty that I have, and I'm not being cynical as much as Baldwin says, I have a right to critique it. Mm-hmm. And I think anything you care about should be critiqued. And I'll do a brief sort of, people have a tendency not to allow for critique under the assumption that critique means destruction. Mm-hmm. And it means I'm trying to warn you about what appear to be the logical outcomes if you continue to proceed in the way that you have. And that's where we are now. We're in a position where we did not allow for the undercurrent of this country to avail itself of critiques. Mm-hmm. So they didn't listen to the gay brothers and sisters, to black women, to other marginalized groups saying it hurts. Mm-hmm. We wanted them to legitimize the hurt. And so you got caught up in trying to figure out how to disprove my claim of harm instead of trying to respond appropriately to my harm. Mm-hmm. So no, we wouldn't use the word freedom. That would be a little profligate to say, well, yeah, we're free. Well, I mean, that's on an extreme. If you're going to govern your notion of good predicated on something called evil, you need to rework your notion of good. Mm-hmm. And it's not that good is related to evil. Good should be what you become over time relative to the last good you understood yourself to perform. Yeah. And so we have to move in that direction. So we're not free. And again, I want to talk more concretely, because do we have the freedom to think, to perform, to live the way we have chosen without incurring any additional mm-hmm. powers, forces, institutions that come to bear on our ability to say, I would like to be this type of person without infringing on your right to mm-hmm. be the kind of person. And so we get it a little mixed up. You have

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1: AHF sponsors our community conversations. It took the faith community a long time to embrace AIDS in this nation because it was impacting black and brown brothers first. So we talk about embracing and bringing folks in. Where does that begin? Is it the faith community? Is it with education? Is it, you know, politics, our elected officials?
2: Interestingly enough, those who have access to powers and institutional powers, they have to be more humanely human. I always tell my students, I said, in 1954, there were no black folk in that room. There were a bunch of white men. And they decided to be more human. They had to be human on that day. And inasmuch as the oppressed should fight and resist, we have to have a greater expectation of those who have access to change the conditions when it's limited, Supreme Court, when it's limited to individuals. Because think about it, we cannot begin making the progress we need if they don't change. I always tell my students, women will be oppressed until men decide to be humanely human. Gay brothers and sisters will be oppressed until heterosexuals and other forms decide, I must be humanely human. So the fight is not to a particular group. It's going to be a corporate sort of amalgam of individuals who decide, am I being humanely human enough? Am I engaged in the virtues of care and love and respect? Even if we don't agree, stop looking for coalescence of ideas. It cannot be the sort of parameter of our engagement. We have to say, Rose, you and I disagree vehemently, but I'm going to make sure that I protect your freedoms. Mm-hmm. If it's the last thing I do, you're going to be able to be the kind of person you want without my resistance. And so the issue here has to be a corporate engagement with oppression and suffering, and stop looking for people to somehow verify their suffering. All I need you to do is say, ouch, my job is how do I mitigate that?
1: Professor Bowman, let's talk about that in terms of who is picking up this charge, if you will, who is continuing to make sure that as we all come together, if we can all bring, Dr. King, Bernice King just talked about this on the show. She said we've got to strategize and we've got to put the divisions aside and come together. That's not always an easy task, though.
3: It's absolutely not. But I want to read this quote from Du Bois because I think it encapsulates a little bit of what we're talking about and it stretches us. It says, the worker must work for the glory of his handiwork, not simply for pay. The thinker must think for truth, not for fame. And so, again, when we talk about coalitions, if we look at the Obama coalition of 2007, it was a collective consciousness of everyone you could imagine. And here was the ask. It was so attainable. Give $1, give $5. Now, if you can give $10,000, give that too. And again, what you saw is this collective consciousness awaken people who for a very long time felt like my voice doesn't matter in politics. And for not one term, but for two terms, you saw people aligning around hope. Even on yesterday, as the Obama Library literally went officially public, you saw people reminiscing about the past, but optimistic about a future hope. So when we talk about the concretizing what it is to allow us to come to the table, it's every single one of us in this room literally coming to this table, just as many of you inconvenience yourself today to come into this live audience. But now here's my ask. We don't just come alone. We bring others with us. We educate others. We do everything we can do on a day-to-day basis using the platforms we've been allotted to spread the message of truth, to spread the message of peace. And for me, as someone who is also a pastor, it is spreading the message that I can't be all that I'm called to be without you becoming all you're called to be. Dr. King said, self-fulfillment without other fulfillment is like a tributary with no outward flow to the ocean. And I think the biggest thing harming us as a nation, as a people, as a diaspora, hear me, is selfishness. I got mine.
1: Right.
3: You got to figure out.

0: yours. So that's why I give major props to the mayor who said, listen, we are going to close the mortality gap in the city of Atlanta. And I'm going to fight and I'm going to stand before city council and say, listen, it is not okay that depending upon your zip code, you'll die 20 years younger in this city, not a city where we're having an international World Cup. So we have to stand behind courageous voices that are willing to close the gap. And we might not be able to be one who's on the front line, but we can write a letter from anywhere we are. We can send an email from anywhere we are and say, put me in, coach. I want to be counted in as well.
1: All right. Thank you for that. Thank you so much. Dr.
2: You know, it's first of all, I just am so pleased to be in this space with my dear brothers and sisters here and colleagues. I appreciate this moment. You know, I had an opportunity to meet with some folks to talk about voting. So people were talking about voting. And they had some youth from college-age students that were saying, yeah, we're going to go online. You know, we have the whole thing together. You know, this is what we're going to do. And these were, you know, famous people in the room. And it was a really good attempt to try to say, how are we going to get people out to vote? That was kind of the thing. I don't even know how I ended up in the room. This is Beyonce's mama's house. I was in Beyonce's mama's house. I didn't know how I got there. I was like, Lord. You know, and I'm sitting there with folks, and I said, you know, I think that's a great thing that everybody has. I said, you know, but you're going to get the same people that already vote. The same people that you, whether you tell them or not, they're going to be voting. Mm-hmm. I said, we got to get Ray Ray. Mm-hmm. Right? So Cedric the Entertainer was in the room. I said, let me tell you something. I said, I think it would be a good idea to do like a pop-up concert and you have to be registered to vote in order to get in. Mm-hmm. Right? Just pop it up in the hood. And Cedric said, you know, I think that's a good idea. I said, because then you get Ray Ray. Right? Because if we're talking to the same people all the time about the same thing, the same people gonna show up.
1: Yeah.
2: Right? But when you, and I was moved by what you were saying in terms of every individual, because charity begins at home. You know, we have to start looking at, you know, I have a lane. Dr. Joy stays in her lane. I don't try to talk about stuff I don't know. Right? I try to stay in my lane. Everybody in this room got a lane.
1: Yeah.
2: And the bottom line is it's far too often, we normalize the absence of men. We normalize the absence of young people. I was in Memphis, last thing I'm going to say. I was in Memphis, right? And Memphis, Lord. Ooh. Yeah. Okay.
1: It's so a lot going on in Memphis. Yeah.
2: And I asked the people that invited me in. First, it was like a three-day thing. They had, all the people from the government. And everybody was there for this conference. I don't even know what it was about. I said, just make certain I have some time with young people. I said, just give me that. They found 150 youth that were involved in a program, you know, trying to get them positive, you know, just developing the racially socialized positive stuff. And I talked to them in 50, just in groups of 50. And I didn't break out in, you know, by what Dr. Joy has written about. I wanted them to talk to me about me. And so I asked them something that we were all familiar with. So you ever been in a relay? Everybody raised their hand. I said, what's the most important job of the first leg? Oh, you want to get out fast. You want to get out fast. So why you want to get? He said, because you want to be able to pass that baton. I said, so what's the worst thing you could do? And they said, drop that baton. I said, unfortunately, many people in my age group dropped the baton. And I'm here to put it back in your hands. Because you see, if we don't do that, even replace ourselves or know when to stop, go home, cook, do something else. You know, you don't always have to have the mic. And what I'm saying here is that each one teach one begins with us understanding everybody gets to be in the room, everybody. But we tend to not see the folks that literally are on the periphery of where we are. When I got the Morehouse, the first thing I said, I don't know if it was the right thing, I said, you know, we got to talk to the folks on the other side of the gate. Because they're looking in. And sometimes they're proud of us, and sometimes they're mad at us. And sometimes they wonder why they can't come in. I said, because you see, those are my people. So everybody, when we say, you know, it's not a philosophical thing. I actually had conferences where I said, bring somebody, bring a brother. It was called bring a brother with you, because it was always a room full of women. So I'm saying that on a practical level of realizing what you're saying means that we got to stretch ourselves where we are. home. Talk to your son. Talk to your daughter. Bring them in. Let's close that gap.
1: Is the way, and I want folks to understand too, because I remember John Lewis told me years ago, and I asked about doing this work as a civil rights activist, decades, five decades, and it is exhausting. It is. How do you engage then this new generation? Because I've heard them say, well, the civil rights movement, what did it do? It did a little bit. Obama got elected. We were supposed to be post-racial. Now we're not. And I've said, you know, it is going to be exhausting. And to some of them, not all of them, Generation Alpha, don't y'all send me an email, or Generation Z, they always send emails. Some of them, I got to put that much work in? It's going to be that hard? Well, listen, the nation is 250 years old. We still working. We still fighting. So, Professor Momon, how do we engage then Generation Z and Generation Alpha?
3: I think you engage them through the truth. This is a generation that, you know, when we talk about authenticity, when we talk about transparency, they don't just want to learn about the truth. They want to be introduced to it for themselves. And so even for my son, he goes to a private school, but they literally celebrate Black History Month all month. And so I had a four-year-old asking me if I knew about Dr. King. Here's the thing. I had to be, and my husband, we had to be very strategic about where we would place our child. And so it starts in terms of inconveniencing yourself. See, our son used to be at a school that was 6 minutes from us. But in order to get him in the right environment, we have to now drive sometimes 30 to 45 minutes one way to ensure that he's in the right environment. But at the same time, I'm also telling him, listen, I'm not raising an entitled little boy.
1: Mm-hmm.
3: And so it starts early, but at the university, for me, it's when a student comes into the office. Let's say an undocumented student comes into my office and they say, hey, I don't know if I should speak up because of my status. And I'm saying your humanity requires you to speak up. And my job is to support you to close that gap and to build a bridge. As a pastor in West Midtown, where we see 2,500 people a weekend, most of whom are millennials and Gen Z, and they're saying, how can you tell us to believe in a God that I can't see? I'm saying, watch his hand. Mm-hmm. Watch his hand. And so when people say, how are you all getting all of these young people to this location? How are you guys, when people are deconstructing, making space for people to reconstruct? It's because as a church, Victory Church, we tell the truth. So when something is happening, we don't run away from it. We hit it head on. Mm-hmm. What am I saying? You have to be all things to all people. But hear me, y'all. We can't lose ourselves. There are some things as a political scientist and a pastor I don't speak out on because I've learned, I was once young and now I'm not as young, I've learned that sometimes wanting to speak out first can create a bigger mess than just slowing down sometimes. So Rose, for me, it's not demonizing little baby.
1: Mm-hmm.
3: It's partnering with little baby. It's not demonizing the King Center. It's partnering with the King Center. It's not demonizing communities of faith. It's partnering with them because everyone has to be at the table. And for whatever reason, mm-hmm. God has put me in a position where I have to work with everyone. And what I've learned is at the end of the day, we all want three basic essentials. We want and need a sense of belonging.
1: Mm-hmm.
3: We want and need to be heard. And at the end of the day, we want and need to be surrounded by people mm-hmm. who see us, not for what we can do, but for the essence of who we are.
1: Absolutely. Professor Davis, you always have the freshmen. What is the first thing you tell them when they're doing that first? I mean, that you can repeat.
4: I was going to say, yeah, that I can say in public. Assume everything you learned up to this point is wrong. Because if it is true, rediscover it.
1: Mm-hmm.
4: don't just assume, because I always tell them consistently, if you assume all you should know is based on what the professor teaches you, you end up as dumb as the professor. And so your responsibility is to help me. I need to redact my perspectives, because I get older, they always stay the same age. And so I have to always ask, what's it like now to be that? Right? What's the world like for you? And so even to join in with my dear sisters here, I start with a certain type of education. We don't tell people why they should invest in a system, particularly the political, electoral politics, when they don't see a product of value. So I grew up around here. And you go to people and they say, well, you should vote, you should vote. But the point is, they'll say, well, I voted since I was 15. Now I'm 75. Why should I? There is a reason, but we don't afford them the opportunity to get an understanding of how systems work, how the structures are performing for them, how they fail them, social institutions. We don't. So we just go and shame them. You're not elected. And so for me, I have to talk to students in a similar fashion. That is, where do we enter? I'm old. You're young. Some of the things I may say, you might find, I don't know, dissonance with. So what's your world like such that you don't care for other people? That you do not represent the virtues that I believe are valuable? And so we get into fights. I said, we have to learn to be in conflict with one another for development, not for disparaging purposes. And so the freshmen come to Morehouse, brilliant academics. My point is, what kind of human being are you going to be? And I need you to invest in the being of human. You can be a billionaire and morally bankrupt. So you're going to have to figure out, where's my humanity in the curriculum? How do I cultivate my sense of being a good human, even though, you know, I came here thinking I knew everything. So the difficulty we always have is trying to get them to blend. There is no either or. We can chew gum and walk at the same time. So I just want them to understand your humanity and the humanity of others are primary.
1: Do you start, though, and you, because you all are into history, do you start in educating and making sure they understand about history? Because part of what we're talking about today, when we talk about Black legacy, in order to know, you know, my dad said it, in order to know where you're going, you got to know where you come from. Is that also key as well?
4: I think it is, but it has to be done in context, because we don't want to engage in one of the big fallacies of tradition. It's not good because it was done. It must be evaluated on its merit as to whether or not we should continue to do it. And so the problem we often get, people say, well, back then, and even when I was in school, well, you know, people died that you could vote. People died for me to leave the U.S. too. I mean, don't make it monolithic here. I mean, if you want to start saying what they died for. And I was trying to be a little hyperbolic by saying that's not the motivating factor here. What we're going to have to figure out is, how do I encourage you to invest in yourself and others? And so the history gives place. There's something in philosophy of science we call the it's the notion of, how do you understand the history of science, not critically, but how it develops within institutions and how that has an impact on how we view ourselves in the world. That's it. You don't have to memorize all these historic facts. If you do, you do. But all I'm trying to say is, somebody's been there before. Somebody tried that before and failed. You can get a PhD in mathematics trying to answer a problem. That's the way you live your life. At least attempt to answer it. The issue is not the answer. It's in the trying. It's in the forcing. So my errors now become predicate for you to avoid, versus not informing, not situating yourself, allowing for the historicity of our lived experiences to inform us. That may not be the best route. I don't have to do everything to know that I shouldn't. And that's a difficult thing for them to get. And I have two daughters. Quickly, they always say, Daddy, let me. No, no. Some things you need to hear about, not be about, right?
2: I wanted to respond to that. And I think I love what you said. And, of course, I keep having to remember the era I'm coming from, right? And I remember, as you were talking about educating, do we educate them, right? And my father went to the sixth grade. You know, my mother had the opportunity to go to college and decided to stay home and raise a family. But I remember her giving me these words of wisdom, very young, you know. She would say, you know, I said, Mom, I really want, can I have this? I want this. She says, you know, there was a man who said, I used to cry because I had no shoes until I met a man who had no feet. I'm thinking, I'm seven. You know what I mean? that's heavy to be
1: putting, heavy for a seven-year-old.
2: Putting on a child, you know what I mean? But I'm taken by the fact that what children learn more from is not what you say. It's what you do. It is what you demonstrate. It is what you model. And I learned a great lesson from a brother who, Howard Stevenson, brother of, you know, Brian Stevenson. And he was working with these little boys, 12-year-olds, in a basketball camp. I saw this video myself. It's a basketball camp. You know, 12-year-olds, you have the ones that had the growth spurt and the ones that haven't. Right? And that just don't seem fair to me, that they all should be on the same, you know. But it's a 12-year-old camp. Right, so you have the little short one, the tall one, and eventually the tall kid dunks on the little kid, right? And everybody goes, oh man, he dunked on you, right? So now the kid is upset and he's humiliated. He goes over and he pushes the other kid, pushes him. The other kid is like, why are you pushing me, right? So, you know, the refs come in, they blow the whistles, and the little one is crying. He's humiliated. He's crying and he's moving on. Let me go, let me go. He said, I'm going to let you go. I'm going to just hold you. And you watch this child melt in his arms. Mm-hmm. And Howard said he discovered then, as a scientist, as a social scientist, he said something about trying to reduce anger and aggression in black boys. That was the goal of the camp. Mm-hmm. He said we were never able to reduce anger, but we could reduce aggression by touching them. What does that say to you? Touching them. He saw it in that moment and started to build it into practice. We don't touch our children. We don't hold them. We need to demonstrate the love we want, the humanity you're speaking of. We've got to demonstrate it with them. They believe that, not what you say. And the science followed it. The science said you can reduce aggression by touch. So there's so many layers to this, right? And we just have to pay attention to all of them.
1: Professor Momin, when we talk about then preserving what we've done and contributing to this nation's 250 years, and whether you want to start from, you know, 1776 or, you know, 1856, wherever you want to start from, when we talk about preserving what we've done in this nation, and we're hoping that the younger generation will continue that. So we have to use some history there, but what I'm hearing now, it's let's make sure we do it not just by talking and throwing facts and dates at them.
5: Absolutely, because for some, they're so far removed in privilege that you going back to, you know, 1619 when the first African Americans touched the ground of the United States of America, you've lost them already.
1: Yeah.
5: So for me, I'm wearing an African-American design, or KBB. My jeans are made by a faith-based African-American painter. My sneakers are a collaboration with an African-American artist. So for me, I'm meeting people right where they are, in the sense of, you might not want to hear about Dr. Martin Luther King, who again, I've studied, I'm a subject matter expert in, but let me tell you about African-Americans who look like you, who are in the same age bracket as you, who are using the same cotton that we had to pick to create multi-million dollar industries. Yeah. And so I think it's really, for me, the one-on-one conversation, Rose. Again, if you think about in December when we were doing a quick drop-off at Starbucks, but it ended up being 2 hours of connectivity. We have lost the art with all this technology of just sitting down over a cup of whatever and looking into your eyes and saying, how are you? I didn't learn resistance because I studied it. I learned resistance. I learned what freedom ought to look like because I had mentors and friends who said, Kendra, you're from Rhode Island and you're now here in Atlanta. Let me school you on your ignorance.
1: It's a little different, Rhode Island.
5: It's a little different. Right?
1: And Atlanta, just a little bit.
5: Right. I married a man who went to school in Southwest DeKalb, who, again, hear me, y'all, don't judge me. I grew up in Rhode Island. I went to school in Maine and Ohio. And so when we would go to the Southwest DeKalb High School homecoming, I'm putting my purse over me and grabbing my pearls. And he looked at me one day and said, ma'am,
0: ma'am, you, lean in. You two are black. Meaning, you have to be open. Don't let these degrees deceive you into thinking you are another kind of African American. Because when I show up and my husband shows up in braids and our son, if his hair is not out in his curly locks, he's in braids. We've experienced this. We're still encountering racism. Mm-hmm. And what we had to realize is he doesn't have a t-shirt on that says, I'm an educated black man who happens to be a man of faith. I don't have on a t-shirt that says, I've got a PhD. People still see us as other, y'all, in 2026. So shame on us if we see young people, whatever generation they're in, and we see them as other and not our brother, our son, our sister, our community. Yeah.
1: I hate to do this, but I'm going to do it because it's me. Because you're Rhode Island, right? Y'all don't do lemon pepper wings up there, do you?
0: We do now. But we definitely weren't doing back in the day.
1: Just checking. As we begin to wrap up, I had a listener who had emailed me a while back and wanted to know, and I'm paraphrasing, Rose, why can't we just all celebrate the 4th of July? And they also had a question about, and again, I'm paraphrasing, they wanted to be an ally but often feel shut out. And I asked them to respond and give me a little bit more context, because I know sometimes with allies, you come in too hot. You don't come in wanting to listen and help. You come in telling folk what to do. So when we talk about this next 50 years and getting to maybe this nation that we want to be, if there is an allyship sort of pathway, what does that look like, Professor Davis? Or it may not look like. I don't know.
4: No, I don't know about the word ally. That's scary.
1: I have an issue with that word, too.
4: Yeah.
1: But that was what the listener used.
4: I understand. Don't be the cultural call vanvectin. The idea that observation and engagement on a very superficial level will inform you about the other. Mm-hmm. So my issue is the moral moment is when you are face to face with difference. And so I wouldn't want to conflate all the holidays that every ethnic group can have should have it. I don't care what all of you, even those I would disagree with, because as you said before, a sense of belonging is fundamental. But also trying to work through all the various and disparate parts of what it means to be a human being. Mm-hmm. And so it's required. I don't need an ally. I need you to be human. Right? I need you to be a human being. And whatever variables that go into your humanity, I should not be in conflict with. And so, again, we constantly look for consensus where we have to stop. Stop thinking that you need to agree with me in order to work with me. Hmm. And that's what happens. So an ally will come in saying, well, how do we work together? We are vehemently, disagree over these issues. It's not about agreement. You and I have come together under the auspices that these children are suffering. Mm-hmm. All right. Poverty level is too high. You wouldn't be in the room if you didn't believe that. So I don't care how you leave here. While you're here, this is the work we do. And organizations have been stymied by the false assumption we ain't friends. I even did a talk for a corporation I won't mention because I'm not doing free advertisement. But I said something about, why do we keep doing all this team building? We don't like each other. Right? All these companies, oh, let's have a team building. We are attracted and gravitate to people we want to be around. Why do you have this Saturday we're going to meet and go hang gliding? I don't like them. Right? And my point is, they falsely believe that if we get them together, have them work together and go through these team building programs, that they'll produce. No, we'll produce better if you teach people how to work with people they disagree with. If you teach them how to be respectful when you don't have the same worldviews. Mm-hmm. We don't do that. We constantly play a very nursery schoolish, all of you must play well together. No. I don't like her. She doesn't like me, but we can get the work
1: and
4: done.
1: And we don't like each other.
4: And we get the work done.
1: Right.
4: And so the bottom line is, if you want to use the word ally, it has to fundamentally involve your respect for the differences, not the conflation of the assumption that we're all the same, because that's narcissistic, mm-hmm. right? The very notion that, well, deep down, we're all the same. Well, it's easy for me to love myself if I see you as me. Mm-hmm. That's narcissistic. The idea is, how do I love you knowing you and I have very little in common?
1: Mm-hmm. Absolutely. Professor Moma.
0: I say every day is a gift. Celebrate whatever you want to celebrate. In the sense of this, what I've learned, seriously, I've been on all sizes. I remember when the Target boycott was going on. I was conflicted in ways I should not have been. And when it lifted, it was almost like, well, why was I struggling with this? Meaning, at the end of the day, we have to, going back to what I said at the very beginning, we have to be so clear on who we are and the assignment in the earth that has our name on it, that whether the person is seen as an ally and or a foe, an adversary, you don't stop moving on the path that you've been called to. And again, I'll say it again and again and again, bring as many willing souls along the journey with you. Mm-hmm. Don't do this alone. Don't look up 5 years from now or even 5 months from now and say, hey, I could have connected with Dr. Joy. She gave me every opportunity to have access, but my own limited enslavement didn't allow me to be free enough to link up with a brother or sister. Mm,
1: thank you for that. And Dr. Joy DeGruy, I'll give you the last word. You got about a couple of minutes, maybe just 3 minutes. I'll give you the last word.
2: I just wanted to say this too. I mean, both of course, everything's resonating. It's always wonderful to be in an environment like this. What comes to me and hearing what you said, Doc, over there, I remember reading Dante's Inferno, mm-hmm. and it said the hottest places in hell are reserved for those who are faced with a moral dilemma and choose to remain neutral.
1: Oh,
2: right. Those folks that throw rocks from the bushes, you know. But I think for me, when I think about allyship, you know, and I think it's exactly what you say. We have to learn how to be with folks that don't look like us and don't like us necessarily. You don't have to like me. I insist that you treat me with respect and dignity. I was born deserving that. But I can do that. And that's something that we have to, once again, demonstrate. Mm-hmm. And to tolerate, even with ourselves. I mean, I used to go into a university where they hated me. You know, but I didn't let that change who I was, and I didn't let it change how I engaged them, because I have my humanity, you see. Mm-hmm. And so the last thing I would say is it had to do with the sister that went up the pole to take the, remember the sister that went up the pole?
1: South Carolina.
2: To take the thing down. When I remember hearing them talk about that. They planned that all the way down to the white attorney that was standing at the bottom with the pole. You know, he knew they were going to arrest her, so he was ready, right? So everything was on, everything was great, and she said it was really hard going up that pole. She had to practice that for a long time. And she said that what they did not consider was what the police were going to do. And he, the white attorney who's standing at the bottom of the pole, he didn't have time to meet and talk with the people and figure out what to do, because he heard the SWAT team say that they're going to tase the pole. Mm. That's all he could hear was that they're going to tase the pole. There was no one to confer with, no one to ally with. Mm. So he hugged the pole. He said, if you're going to electrocute her, you're going to electrocute a white attorney. He hugged the pole. And so when people ask me, I tell them, hug the pole.
1: Yeah. I have a friend here in the audience who always says, and her name is Allison, she always says, listen, you may not like me, but you must respect my humanity. Allison, that's why her hand's up right there. This has been an incredible conversation. I feel like we could go on for another hour. It's been great. We Who Remain, Black Legacy in America at 250. I want to take just a few moments, because I believe in honoring ancestors, y'all. I do, all of us. And so when I count to three, I just want you to say someone's name, an ancestor who you miss, who you love, who has been a part of who you are, or who made you who you are today. So y'all ready? One, two, three. Virginia. I love it. I love it. I love you. Thank you all so much. Dr. Joy DeGruy, Dr. Kendra Momond, Professor Ilya Davis. Thank you so much for being part of this. Let them know, y'all. And I have to give just praise and honor to my team, the Coastal Look producers. Y'all can stand up, let everybody know who you are. Also want to thank Sean Hudson, Daniel Reisel, Tiffany Griffith, Sawyer back there, our engineer. I want to thank AIDS Healthcare Foundation. They sponsor us every year. We really appreciate it. We cannot do this without them. Also want to thank Kevin E. Nelson from our WAB events team, Richard Firth back at the studio. And guess what? For those who are not here, listening audience, I love y'all, but for those who are here, you know what's next, right?
6: Yes.
1: What's next? All right. That's it for this edition of Closer Look. 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Happy Juneteenth, everybody. I'm Rose Scott.
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8: On today's episode, we're exploring the history and evolution of smoking products, their impact on health, and if there's truth behind the claims that vapes are a safer alternative or just another attempt to rebrand the same addictive substances in pursuit of corporate profits. That's coming up on Health Wanted right after this.
12: Live from NPR News in Washington, I'm Janine Herbst. Talks between the U.S. and Iran over the new ceasefire deal are on hold after Israel attacked Hezbollah in southern Lebanon overnight. Israel says it took action after the militant group attacked its soldiers, killing 4. A senior official tells NPR Israel and Hezbollah later agreed to a ceasefire. Vice President Vance was set to be in Geneva for talks today, but that trip and the talks have been postponed. Veteran diplomat Richard Haass, who served both Republicans and Democratic presidential administrations, says the deal is a win for Iran.
13: A lot of the financial benefits accrue to Iran now. The ability to sell oil that it won't have to discount because sanctions have been lifted. Assets that have been frozen for decades are going to be released. So essentially, Iran's going to get quite a few economic benefits up front, which, by the way, will strengthen this regime.
12: Richard Haass speaking there to NPR's Morning Edition. The Russian military says its air defenses destroyed several dozen Ukrainian drones on approach to Moscow today. The intercepts come a day after Ukraine launched a massive wave of drone attacks on the Russian capital. NPR's Charles Maines has more.
14: The Ukrainian drone's primary target Thursday appeared to be Moscow's main oil refinery, with several striking storage tanks causing explosions. The one reported fatality, an 8-year-old girl, came when a drone struck an apartment high-rise nearby. Russian President Vladimir Putin has yet to comment directly on the attacks, yet his spokesman Dmitry Peskov praised the performance of the city's air defenses, saying they'd been robust, despite complaints from city residents of no official warning as the drones approached. Peskov also urged the public to ignore the dramatic pictures of plumes of smoke over Moscow shared widely online, saying people should instead search for images of the damage inflicted by Russian missiles on Ukraine. Charles Maines, NPR News, Moscow.
12: Nearly 1,900 sexual assault survivors signed a letter urging Congress to remove a bill provision that would shield rideshare companies from lawsuits over driver misconduct. This comes after the Democratic Women's Caucus signed a similar letter, as Jeanette Didios of member station KUNM reports.
15: California Republican Congressman Vince Fong says the amendment to the Build America 250 Act guards against frivolous litigation. Critics say it would prevent survivors of sexual assault from holding companies accountable. Last year, a New York Times investigation found around 400,000 reports of sexual assault and misconduct during Uber trips from 2017 through 2022. New Mexico Democratic State Representative Mariana Anaya notes Uber reported only around 12,000.
6: So at some point, they knew that this was a problem. They developed safety tools, and then they failed to deploy those tools.
15: She says the amendment would be a slap in the face to survivors. For NPR News, I'm Jeanette Didios in Albuquerque.
12: This is NPR. The Obama Presidential Center opened this week in Chicago, and as NPR's Tamara Keith reports, it presents an America where the past 10 years never happened.
16: President Trump isn't a presence in the Obama Presidential Museum, though many of the milestones on the timeline of Obama's two terms displayed in the museum have since been reversed by Trump. And in his speech dedicating the center, Obama criticized his successor without saying his name.
17: For us to give in now, after all this country's been through, the cynicism and division would be a betrayal of our founding ideas.
16: Trump, on the other hand, criticizes Obama by name frequently and without prompting.
18: And Obama wouldn't do it.
16: Like at his G7 press conference this week, where he said Obama's name 8 times. Tamara Keith, NPR News, Chicago.
12: The Education Department says it's reducing interest rates by 1% on some federal student loans for 2 years. Amid growing numbers of defaulted loans, the Trump administration says it's meant to help those struggling with repayment. This doesn't apply to all borrowers, though, only those with federal direct loans issued after July 1, 2012, and who enroll in automatic payments. Right now, only 40% of all borrowers are enrolled in auto pay. The Education Department says nearly 9 million student loan borrowers are in default. That means they've missed 9 months of payments. Wall Street is closed today in observance of the Juneteenth federal holiday. 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
8: 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I'm Laurel Bristow. 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As always, if you have a question for us to answer in a future show, send me a message to healthwanted@wabe.org, or you can also call and leave me a voicemail at 404-888-3630. If you're a millennial like me, you likely have memories buried deep in your subconscious about the bright orange-branded Truth anti-smoking ads that seemed to play on a loop in the early 2000s.
20: Find that product and you'll win the ingredient game. We got a winner! Yes, indeed! Cigarettes kill one-third of the people who use them. But unlike other products, they don't need to list ingredients on the label. Welcome to Crazy World.
21: Attention, everyone! I just threw away a piece of trash that did not belong to me.
20: A tobacco company once gave $125,000 worth of food to a charity, according to an estimate by the Wall Street Journal. Then they spent well over $21 million telling people about it.
21: Attention, everyone! Attention, everyone!
20: I guess when you sell a deadly addictive product, you need all the good PR you can get.
8: When you look at smoking in a historical context, the aggressive anti-smoking campaigns of the early aughts are a massive departure from the way smoking tobacco was first perceived in this country. Smoking used to be such a ubiquitous part of life as an American that tobacco and rolling papers were deemed an item necessary for soldier rations during World War I.
22: Industry picked up on these images. How can you take a cigarette away from a soldier who's been sitting under extreme stress and tension in the trenches of Europe, protecting democracy for the world? This is one of his few enjoyments in a world of great risk and violence.
8: During the Second World War, tobacco production was seen as so integral to the U.S. economy that the government began buying the supplies of cigarettes that the English had stopped purchasing in their effort to fund the war. Once the war ended, a marketing board known as the Tobacco Associates was formed with the goal of promoting cigarettes in foreign markets in order to sell off the excess stock. Cigarettes were advertised as a symbol of Western values triumphing over evil. Tobacco cigarettes and marketing. I dare you to name a more quintessential duo.
23: Everybody else's tobacco is poisonous.
3: Lucky Strikes is toasted.
8: Marketing and public relations were the reason the tobacco industry maintained its stronghold on the American public for so long. Well, marketing, public relations, and lying.
5: You sit on a throne of lies.
8: In the 1930s, people had already begun to notice a dramatic increase in the rates of cancer, particularly lung cancers, and had started to suspect cigarettes as a cause. And by the 1950s, a link between smoking and lung cancer had been pretty solidly established by a number of well-designed and repeatable studies. The research at the time was enough to convince the American Medical Association to stop including ads for cigarettes in their publications by 1954. You might recall from our clinical trials episode,
18: a seal of approval was necessary to be able to advertise in the Journal of the American Medical Association, or JAMA, a leading medical journal at the time which still exists today.
8: But they did not hold cigarette manufacturers to the same standards. Now, you might be wondering why there would be cigarette ads in a major medical publication to begin with, and the answer comes back to the magic of marketing.
1: Ta-da!
8: Before the 1950s began to produce evidence that smoking was actually extremely damaging to your health, everyone was doing it, even doctors. And if doctors are doing it, then it can't be bad for you, right? Maybe it's even good for you? Well, that's the conclusion that ad agencies were at least hoping that you would draw. Ads used to make health claims about cigarettes, saying they'd improve digestion or that menthol cigarettes should be prescribed to patients to soothe a sore throat.
23: As this lovely co-ed puts it,
24: I like the kind of proof I got from the Camel 30-day test. I just took my time and smoked Camels regularly for 30 days. Now I know for sure Camels agree with my throat. They're so mild and taste so good.
23: Isn't that the kind of sensible proof you want to...
8: Camel cigarettes once famously claimed that it was the brand smoked by more doctors.
25: Three leading independent research organizations asked this question of 113,597 doctors. What cigarette do you smoke, doctor? The brand named most was Camel.
8: Which might have been because Camel would send free cigarettes to doctors and then later call them and ask what kind of cigarettes they were smoking. Once the studies linking smoking to disease began to appear in the mid-50s, the tobacco industry quickly realized they would need to take on a new approach to keeping their consumer base. And what a sizable consumer base it was. By 1955, over half of all men in the U.S. and nearly a quarter of the women were smokers. Realizing that making false claims about the benefits of cigarettes would likely draw questions in the face of so many studies showing that they were damaging to health, the various heads of big tobacco met up to conspire to obscure the truth. The traditionally competitive tobacco CEOs came together in December of 1953 and agreed to hire a prominent New York public relations firm, Hill & Knowlton, to come up with a solution to the dire threat of the truth. The plan was essentially, if you can't beat them, join them, and then distract everyone from what they are doing. And so the Tobacco Research Industry Committee was formed. The fact that the acronym was TRIC doesn't seem to have fazed anyone. By forming their own committee within the industry to investigate the health concerns, cigarette makers were signaling that they really cared about the health of their consumers. In reality, by saying they were committed to discovering the truth, they were attempting to cast doubt that the truth had already been discovered.
26: You can't handle the truth!
8: The committee set up their headquarters in the offices of the PR firm they'd hired, which really should have been some sort of red flag, but hindsight is 2020, and they got to work. Their tactics involved denying the link between cigarettes and cancer, discrediting the research that was being done by others, and appearing to care by investing in technologies they presented as less harmful. They also kept up the appearance of concern by funding research into cancer, which distracted people from the fact that they should have been investigating the potential link between cigarettes and cancer, not just cancer in general. They even created a scientific advisory board of seemingly independent doctors to review applications and research. However, all these doctors were pre-screened to make sure that they were already skeptical of the link between smoking and cancer and were, preferably, smokers themselves. Things got a bit harder to deny when, in 1964, the U.S. Surgeon General released the report Smoking and Health.
23: Tonight, CBS Reports begins with this historic announcement by the Surgeon General of the United States on January 11, 1964.
27: It is a judgment of the committee that cigarette smoking contributes substantially to mortality from certain specific diseases and to the overall death rate.
16: which found that smoking caused premature death from lung cancer, emphysema, bronchitis, and coronary heart disease. I say it got a bit harder, but Big Tobacco was still pretty committed to obstructing the truth. But the government started to put up a fight. In 1965, following the publication of the report, companies were required to add the first iteration of the Surgeon General's warning to all packs of cigarettes that simply said, "Caution, cigarette smoking may be hazardous to your health." Not exactly a forceful admonishment, but a start for sure. More interventions followed, like the banning of cigarette ads from TV and radio in 1971. The industry continued to pivot in the face of these limitations. Print ads in the 70s and 80s began to try to convince users of improved, less harmful tobacco products by using terms like smooth or light. Eventually, the health and safety of cigarettes was simply implied by the use of models engaging in healthy activities. Could someone with chronic emphysema play tennis so well?
0: Whoa, tennis is rad!
16: But the tides were turning. The increasing understanding of the risk of secondhand smoke by the late 80s began influencing smoke-free spaces laws. And from the 90s through the early 2000s, more and more states began to mandate smoke-free bars, restaurants, and other spaces.
2: It's been 1 month since New Mexico snuffed out smoking in public places. Tonight on In Focus, a closer look at how the new tobacco ban is working, not to mention the public's reaction to the new smoke-free reality.
4: Tonight, smoking in public places. Should Pennsylvania ban it or butt out?
7: It was just over 15 years ago, at the start of 2008, that a law called the Smoke-Free Illinois Act went into effect.
16: By 1988, it had become clear that smoking cigarettes wasn't just a lifestyle choice. It was actually an addiction, a fact that tobacco companies not only knew for years, but they also knew that it was nicotine in particular that caused dependency. Nicotine is so addictive that some studies show that it may be harder to quit smoking than to stop using cocaine or opiates like heroin. The biggest blow to Big Tobacco came in the 90s.
9: Cigarette companies won't have to pay for programs to help people quit smoking, but they will have to come clean on the dangers of lighting up. A federal ruling today says major tobacco firms violated racketeering laws and deceived the public for years about smoking hazards.
16: The long battle against the deception of the industry eventually began to pay off. The Tobacco Research Industry Committee was formally disbanded in 1998, and much of the scientific community does not appreciate their decades of deceit. The American Journal of Public Health continues to refuse to publish any research funded by the tobacco industry. They just lied too much and for too long to regain trust.
10: I don't trust you.
16: Currently, cigarette smoking in the U.S. is at an all-time low, with 11% of the population reporting smoking and 6% of people under 30 saying they smoke cigarettes. Where it used to feel like cigarettes were everywhere in my youth, it's now so uncommon, at least to me, that it wasn't until I was researching this episode that I found out that the U.S. raised the minimum age for tobacco purchasing to 21.
11: The Food and Drug Administration has raised the minimum age to buy tobacco to 21 years old. Now, that change includes e-cigarettes and vaping cartridges.
16: Granted, this did happen in December of 2019, and we were all a little bit distracted in 2020, but still. But a new form of smoking seems to be creeping up to take the place of cigarettes. I'm, of course, talking about e-cigarettes and vapes. If you want to get technical, the device is an e-cigarette and the act of inhaling the vapor is vaping. But most people just refer to the products as vapes now. First developed in 2006, e-cigs are often presented as a less harmful alternative to cigarettes. But what does that really mean? Firstly, vapes don't contain tobacco, which is an ingredient in cigarettes that contributes to a lot of disease. Inhaling tobacco smoke creates a buildup of tar in the lungs, which can cause cancer and increase your risk of lung disease. Tobacco smoke also contains carbon monoxide, a poisonous gas that is released as a byproduct of burning tobacco. Carbon monoxide stops the blood from getting enough oxygen, which can increase the risk of stroke and heart disease. And this is in addition to the at least 70 other chemicals in cigarettes that are known to cause cancer. But does the fact that vapes don't contain tobacco make them safer? It's not exactly difficult for something to be safer than cigarettes. That bar is pretty low.
13: How low can you go?
16: The true safety of vapes isn't clear, simply because they haven't been around that long. It took decades of widespread cigarette use before we began to see cancer trends emerge, and vapes haven't even existed for 20 years. One thing that vapes have that we do know to be harmful, particularly to kids and young adults, is nicotine.
6: Nicotine is the substance that makes cigarettes so addictive, and many vape products use nicotine salts instead of freebase nicotine. Freebase nicotine is a liquid form of nicotine that allows for higher potency without changing the dose, but as a result can cause throat irritation. Nicotine salts have a lower pH, which makes them less irritating to the throat, and as a result, many vape products are designed so that users can inhale higher doses of nicotine more comfortably. Nicotine can cause such side effects as dizziness, shortness of breath, increased blood pressure, and increased risk of blood clots, among other things. In children, nicotine can impact brain development, impairing areas of the brain that control attention, mood, and impulse control. Research has also shown that kids who vape are more likely to go on to smoke regular cigarettes in the future, which is pretty concerning when you consider that many tobacco companies are now investing in or starting vape products, and that many vape products seem to be targeting youth consumers for a highly addictive substance. Take the former vape giant Juul, for example.
10: Industry giant Juul today agreed to a $462 million settlement.
12: Juul Labs agreed to pay $40 million to the state of North Carolina.
14: Juul users have started receiving payments from a $300 million class action lawsuit. The tobacco giant settled after being sued for unlawful marketing to minors and for misleading customers about the addictiveness of its products.
6: Which brings us to another potential hazard of vapes, the flavors. Much of the appeal of vapes is that they come in a variety of flavors, but there's concern that some of the additives, while studied and found to be safe to ingest, don't have data in regards to how safe they are to inhale. Speaking of inhaling, there's also concern of other potentially harmful things being inhaled, such as metal components from the battery heating the device, formaldehyde that can form when the liquid is heated, and other volatile organic compounds that are bad for your health. I think one of the biggest safety issues with vapes is actually just how many of them are out there. The FDA was only actually granted regulatory authority over vapes in 2016.
15: The Food and Drug Administration says this morning it will seek stricter regulation of non-smoke tobacco products. That includes electronic cigarettes.
6: And a fun fact for you, too, the FDA actually only got the authorization to regulate tobacco products in 2009. Personally, I think that you would be hard-pressed to find any substance that you heat up and put directly into your lungs, other than, say, sterile water vapor, that isn't going to have some ill health effects. But like I said, we just don't have enough long-term data about the content of vapes and their effects on health. But one thing that experts do agree on is that if you don't vape, you shouldn't start, and quitting smoking altogether is better than switching to vapes.
17: When we return, I'll be joined by Dr. Johannes Turl to talk about the new ways we approach leaving smoking behind. That's coming up on Health Wanted.

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2: Welcome back to Health Wanted. I'm Laurel Bristow. We've been talking tobacco, well, the evolution of smoking-like behaviors from cigarettes to vapes. Here to talk about the ways we can approach quitting is my guest, Dr. Johannes Truhl, an associate professor at Johns Hopkins University who uses mobile technology to understand and treat substance use disorders. Welcome to the show. Thanks so much for coming.
3: Thank you so much for having me. It's a pleasure to be here.
2: So can we just start by maybe you introduce our audience to your research focus around smoking and smoking cessation?
3: So my work is really at the intersection of substance use and digital and mobile technology. And in the space of smoking and smoking cessation, my work is using technology to better understand smoking and develop and deliver interventions that can scale, that we can get out to a lot of people to help them change their smoking behavior and quit smoking.
2: What kind of interventions have you been looking at?
3: Yeah, so in the past, I used to do a bunch of social media interventions. So we would develop interventions that were traditionally developed in a maybe face-to-face interaction or in groups

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1: Locations, we send them specific intervention messages on their phone that tap into cognitive behavioral therapy, that tap into acceptance and commitment, that either help you distract away from a smoking urge or learn to accept that a smoking urge, just like a lot of negative things we experience in our day-to-day, can be part of life, and we don't have to react, we don't have to respond, we can just let an urge come and go without having to smoke. And then so over time, we hope that these type of micro interventions then help to move you towards smoking cessation and build skills that give you alternatives to smoking when you, say, hit a stressful situation or when you're out with your friends and you get offered a cigarette, for example.
2: That's so interesting. So it's kind of like if you saw that I always reported smoking when I went to a particular bar or restaurant, you kind of set up an invisible dog fence for me that when I cross that, it either gives me a helpful tip for not smoking or a warning, depending on what's going to work best for me.
1: Exactly. So that's the idea, right? The idea is that we can use technology to understand like each individual's risk profile, and then also develop interventions that over time can learn from what works for you and then give you more of that content and maybe less of the content that is not helpful for you. Because the assumption is, in the past, right, the traditional model used to be we have one type of intervention, we roll that intervention out to a large group of people. It's going to work for some, it's not going to work for others, realistically, right? There's no one-size-fits-all type of intervention. And so I think that the promise of technology is, on the one hand, that it can scale more than it can scale to have, you know, see an individual psychologist for smoking cessation, because that person can realistically only see so many people in a day, right? But technology can scale, and technology ideally can then also address your mind, the unique risk profile of any one person who's trying to change their health risk behavior. And smoking is an example of that. But I think it applies more broadly.
2: That's interesting that you bring up this idea of like one size doesn't fit all, because I feel like, especially in my generation, they got us by preventative measures, right? There was so much emphasis, I remember as a kid, in these anti-smoking ads to get people to not even start smoking. It's interesting to me, at least, that so much of your research is focused on like youth smoking cessation. Do you see this as you're trying to get the last remaining youth smokers? Because smoking has gone down in this demographic significantly over the last several years. Or is there any possibility you're starting to see smoking in the youth demographic trending up?
1: So first of all, I would say we still see disparities in smoking and in tobacco product use. So for smoking in particular, it is still clustered in individuals who have a bunch of disadvantages in a lot of different ways. And those can be socio-demographic, right? Socioeconomic disparities, but also individuals who have other substance use disorders, who have other health risk behaviors, smoking tends to cluster. And so those are the folks who still smoke and who still need support in smoking cessation. But as you said, we've seen a massive shift towards other nicotine and tobacco products away from smoking. I think that's a trend that we're seeing in the US like pretty clearly. And I don't think we will ever, I mean, who knows, right? Like, I can't predict the future. But it would be surprising to me if we would see a trend going back towards this combusted tobacco use.
2: Yeah. Okay. So that's very interesting that you bring that up, because vapes are often promoted as a smoking cessation tool. Like, the founders of Juul claimed that they made it because they wanted to quit smoking and they wanted a better alternative. Is there any truth to vapes being a step towards cessation, or is it just potentially replacing one kind of harm, which is tobacco, with another kind of harm, potentially higher doses of nicotine, which are A, known to be extremely addictive, and also we just don't know the long-term effects of vapes yet?
1: Well, I wouldn't say that the newest kid on the block, but they're definitely newer, right? Like, we don't know as much about them yet. We're still learning. The research is still coming out.

0: And I think realistically, so we have to be honest and say they can be a double-edged sword. Ideally, we want them to be used as tools for people to quit smoking or transition to a mode of nicotine delivery that, even though we don't know everything about them yet, it seems unlikely to me that they are as harmful as cigarettes, just based on, you know, what we know.
1: Well, yeah, it's a low threshold to be less harmful than cigarettes, really.
0: Right. So the tricky thing here is to communicate that they are less harmful, but not harmless. The research has not had time to catch up on the developments of these new products, and people, frankly, haven't used them long enough, so we know that what the long-term harms are.
1: When you talk about the newest thing, is that something like nicotine pouches, products like Zyn's that are gaining in popularity right now?
0: Yeah, that's what we're tracking right now. They have started to creep up in prevalence, so the prevalence rates are still fairly low, but we can see more and more adoption. And it also, in a way, it's you have to follow what the industry is marketing, because that's what the products they're banking on. You know, the research, it's still early. We've seen some negative consequences that people report of using, like mouth lesions, throat irritation, so adverse oral health effects. While nicotine is relatively benign, it has some cardiovascular effects. So over time, it might have an impact on your blood vessels, for example. The tricky thing is, when you think about, like, how would we study the effects of pure nicotine on health, that really can only be done with a product that just delivers nicotine, like, for example, smoking cessation tools, right? Like nicotine patches, nicotine gum. And those tend to not be long-term studies because they are used as treatments to get somebody off of smoking. So then, first of all, you have the issue that somebody in those trials has already been smoking for quite a while, right? So there's already harm that has accumulated that is not just going to drop to zero the day they quit, right? It takes a long time.
1: It would be pretty unethical just to start people on nicotine, which we know is addictive.
0: If they don't have to, right?
1: Yeah,
0: exactly.
1: If you are just joining us, I'm Laurel Bristow, and this is Health Wanted. Joining me today is Dr. Johannes Truhl, Associate Professor at Johns Hopkins University. So we were talking about nicotine and trying to study the adverse health effects of nicotine, which is hard because we know it's addictive. We did an episode on psychedelics, which led me to learn a lot more about how drug schedules are classified. Schedule 1 substances are something that has a high potential for addiction and no medical benefit. Do you think there's a reason that nicotine is not on that list?
0: Yeah, that's a very interesting question. I mean, with some other substances right now, we're debating the reverse, right? Like, for example, cannabis right now. Interestingly, of course, nicotine meets some criteria that might make us think that it belongs in Schedule 1, high potential for addiction, right? I think the reasons why, or the major reason why it isn't classified like that is the legal and social acceptance in a historical context, right? So when scheduling was established in the 70s, nicotine was already deeply ingrained in society with a significant proportion of folks using it regularly. I mean, the interesting thing with nicotine over other substances is that if you ask smokers, most of them will tell you that they don't like it and they wish they had never started.
1: So do you think there is any legislation that you would like to see that could potentially help reduce the number of smokers?
0: Yeah, so the legislation historically, what we know works for in tobacco control is reducing the affordability, increasing taxes, increasing the price of tobacco products, cigarettes in particular, decreasing the availability. So where you can buy it, if there is a tobacco shop on every block, on every corner, it's much, much easier to get your next hit of nicotine, of tobacco, of cigarettes. And then social norms are another big one. And that you referred to this before, right? The campaigning, all of the public service announcements that in the US has led to a pretty dramatic reduction in smoking. Now the complicated situation we're dealing with is these new products. But I think even if we stay on cigarettes for just another second, the FDA has been trying for a long time to ban menthol cigarettes. And menthol is the one flavor that's left in combusted cigarettes. And there's still some challenges there. But I think that in particular, because we know how widespread smoking menthol cigarettes is in the Black and African American community, the health effects that that has, the consequences that that has for that community. And then with other products, there's always this trade-off, and the debate is if we forbid flavors, ban flavors in other products, we are reducing the incentives for smokers to switch to those products. And on the flip side, we know flavors also make products appealing for new users, for novices who first want to start with something that does not taste harsh, that has like a taste of some like fruity other types of flavors, that's always going to be appealing. And we know this because that's what the tobacco industry traditionally used to hook new users.
1: Can you think of any countries or cities that you feel have taken like a really good approach to reducing smoking through the policies that they've enacted? New Zealand had previously planned to phase out the legality of tobacco by, I think, 2029. But of course, that just got reversed. Is there any policy that you think has worked particularly well?
0: Yeah, I think this idea of the smoke-free generation, right, which is the idea that the minimum legal age to purchase products is moving up as the generation ages, and that at some point it's just you essentially have gotten rid of like the availability of tobacco products. I want to say, you know, this is like a big policy experiment, right? And New Zealand tried it. It looks like it's not going to work as of right now, just because of the political backlash. And it takes time to implement, right? It's not like something you decide on in this like legislative session, and then it's in place and it can't be revoked, because it takes such a long time to ramp up that if there's a shift in sentiment or what have you, I think that's the example that we're seeing there. But I know that other places are debating similar things. I know Scotland has thought about this. I wouldn't be surprised if we were to see other places around the world that would also try this. But I think tried and true, the tested tobacco control measures are tax, social norms, like smoke-free air laws, availability. Like those are always the things that I would say we need to hit. And specifically in those places around the world where smoking prevalence is still high, right? Because the smoking prevalence in the U.S. is quite low in comparison to some other places in the world.
1: And I think there was a recent survey that the majority of Americans said that they would be fine with outlawing tobacco products, which I think is just such an amazing shift from how this country was built on tobacco crops. Do you have any advice or resources for people who are listening who might want to quit smoking?
0: Yeah, absolutely. So I think, first of all, this is something that a lot of people find hard. And the message is always, that is important to me, is there is hope. It is challenging, but with the right support, it's absolutely achievable. And it is never too late to try. Frequently, folks need multiple attempts to get to quitting smoking for good, but it is totally possible with the right support.
1: Yeah, so don't feel bad if you don't do it the first time, I think.
0: Yeah, absolutely. A lot of people need more than one try. So there are really good evidence-based supports, right? The Quit Line, they have text messaging programs. The CDC has programs, tips from former smokers. The FDA has some good content online. The National Cancer Institute has some good programs and recommendations. Your Quit Line, depending on the state where you're at, can also sometimes connect you and provide free nicotine replacement, like patches or gum. So we always say that we have the best evidence for the combination of medication that can be nicotine replacement, but it can also be other products like Chantix, for example, or Wellbutrin, and behavioral counseling in combination. So both the medication that helps you reduce the craving, helps reduce the withdrawal symptoms, and then the counseling that helps you develop alternatives for those high-risk situations where you want a cigarette and what do you do then. As far as smoking cessation counseling is concerned, usually what we would do is help someone work on their motivation, right? Like, now is the time, and you get to reflect on both the benefits that smoking has in your life. Like, frequently people will say, it gives me a sense of community with other smokers, for example. And so it's important to acknowledge that as well, and then develop alternatives. How can you develop a sense of community without the cigarette? Because it's certainly not impossible, right? It's not like people who don't smoke have no friends. But I think these things need to be addressed. And then usually what we do is we work with a quit date. Like we work on a target date where people quit. And then we work on thinking through these challenging situations, how to navigate those. And then over time, really help kind of promote a non-smoking identity, right? That you have a life free of this thing that you were trapped by for such a long time, and a newfound sense of freedom. And that's really amazing to see when people really, and this is, you know, smoking cessation is probably the best thing you can do for your health. So don't be afraid to try as many times as it takes, because there is a lot of benefit for your health, your wallet, your community, those people around you. So it's never too late to try and give it another shot.
1: Thank you so much for joining us on the show. Is there anywhere that people can go if they want to follow your work?
0: They can look at my website at Johns Hopkins. So if you Google my name, you'll find my Hopkins website. And then all of my publications are on Google Scholar, on ResearchGate.
1: Well, thank you so much.
0: Thank you so much for having me. This is great.
1: I'm Laurel Bristow, and you're listening to Health Wanted. 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
5: Welcome back to Health Wanted. I'm Laurel Bristow. 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
6: Hello, Laurel.
5: Hi, Ollie.
6: Our first question is from listener Brooke. Hi, Laurel. I absolutely love your show. Thank you for providing the public with an easy-to-understand resource on so many different health topics. I have two different questions for you. Number one, personality tests are everywhere. It seems like many rely on them to help inform them who they are. I mostly think they create more self-awareness for people, but are they even accurate? What is the science behind personality tests? And number two, I fear cooking with chicken so much because of the harmful bacteria it can create. Thinking about all the surfaces the bacteria can live on and we don't even know it freaks me out. What level of concern is appropriate to have when cooking chicken? How likely is it that the raw chicken will have harmful bacteria, and how can I minimize exposure to it? You rule, Brooke.
5: Oh, thank you, Brooke, for your kind words and your diversity of questions. So let's start with the first one. There's a lot of different personality tests out there, so it's hard to know which one specifically you're talking about, but there isn't really a lot of science behind most personality tests. There's no objective way to assess their accuracy because our belief in our personality traits is subjective. You'll only get out of the tests what you put into them, so people who are more self-reflective will get results that better match how they already feel. If we're talking about things like the Myers-Briggs tests or Enneagrams, those are about as scientific as a Cosmo quiz. Myers and Briggs had no formal training in psychology and were just winging it, and the Enneagram has roots in Christian mysticism and has been adopted over the years as part of Christian spiritualism. So I think those sorts of tests can be fun in the same way that horoscopes are fun, meaning that when it says stuff about you that you identify with, it feels good. There are other tests like the Big Five and DISC assessments that have a bit more scientific support behind them, but they don't really try to put people into specific boxes of personality. Rather, they tell you where you land on a spectrum, which can then help you identify communication styles that work best for you, which is why they're often used by corporations to improve teamwork. As for question number two, raw poultry does come with a risk of bacteria, primarily salmonella, and it's estimated that one in every 25 packages of raw chicken in stores is contaminated. But the good news is it's pretty easy to avoid getting sick. You just need to not eat raw chicken or raw chicken juice. When you get chicken from the store, put it in its own bag and keep it on the bottom of the cart to prevent it from leaking onto any fruit or vegetables in the cart. Store it on a bottom shelf in the fridge for the same reason. Because chicken needs to be totally cooked to an internal temperature of 165 degrees Fahrenheit, you don't need to wash it first, but if you do want to wash it, make sure you are cleaning the sink with soap and water right after you do so you don't leave anything behind that could get on produce that you wash. Be sure to clean all cooking surfaces and countertops. I like to do this while the chicken is cooking. It's also a great idea to have a cutting board specifically for meat to lower the risk of contaminating other foods. But chicken is nothing special. All the normal germ-avoiding techniques will also work for chicken.
6: All right, next question. Hey, Laurel, big fan of your show. I have a somewhat odd question. My husband thinks it's totally weird that I cannot pee if there's unflushed pee sitting in the toilet. Mm-hmm. I have a history of UTIs, and I fear that if I pee into a toilet that hasn't been flushed, like if he forgot to flush in the middle of the night, then it could splash up and cause bacterial infections. And it's just gross to me. Mm-hmm. Yeah, it's gross to me too. This is crazy. Am I being irrational, or is there any truth to my fear? Side note, this only pertains to urine, not fecal matter. He thinks the urine is harmless and that nothing could happen. Thanks for indulging this rather odd question. My best, Marianne.
5: Ah, Marianne, thank you so much for this question. Unlike Ollie, these are exactly the kind of questions that I hope to get in my inbox simply because they are very fun. And I also feel your pain. I once had a roommate who wanted us to limit flushes for water conservation, and I hated it. And while not wanting to pee on someone else's pee simply because it's gross is a valid reason, it is highly unlikely that it could cause a UTI. Firstly, it is a myth that urine is sterile, but the amounts of organisms in a healthy person's urine, very small. Most UTIs are the result of cross-contamination of bacteria from our own digestive tract that gets introduced to the urethra and then multiplies and moves towards the bladder and kidneys. So urine is not necessarily going to be a big issue. Plus, think about it from a physics perspective. If there's a backsplash, it's because the urine is coming out with force. Bacteria would have to be like very strong salmon swimming upstream to get in there. So always just make sure you're wiping front to back to prevent contamination. But UTIs from an unflushed toilet are about as risky as an STI from a toilet seat. Things would need to line up in a really specific and really bad way for that to be of any real concern. But I still support flushing the toilet, and if your husband forgets, his punishment can be that he gets woken up by the sound of you flushing for him.
6: All right, our next listener question, does the Shingrix vaccine really protect against cancer?
5: Not that I have heard. The HPV vaccine protects against cancer. You might be thinking of that. In fact, Australia is on track to eliminate cervical cancer by 2035. They just reported for 2021, the most recent year with full data available, that there were zero cervical cancer cases reported in people under 25. It's the first time since record keeping began over 40 years ago. This is largely attributed to screening practices and HPV vaccination. You might be thinking of Shingrix, the shingles vaccine preventing dementia, though. That's kind of a wild story, actually. In 2024, a study was published based on a natural experiment, which is the rare occasion when circumstances essentially design an experiment that researchers can follow. In this case, it was the U.S. rapidly switching from Zostavax, which is a live attenuated vaccine for shingles, to Shingrix, which is a recombinant vaccine. This means that there were basically naturally occurring cohorts that were well randomized to each vaccine with limited chances of bias. There's unlikely to be a huge difference in the type of people who want a shingles vaccine between 2014 and 2020. The difference would be what vaccine they got. And the study found that people who got Shingrix had a 17% increase in freedom from dementia diagnosis compared to people who got Zostavax. Another study, which was published in 2025, used a natural experiment in whales, the country, not the animal, to see if Zostavax had an impact on dementia diagnosis. For that study, they were able to compare cohorts extremely close in time because whales wanted to roll out shingles vaccines but had limited supplies. So they made a rule that anyone who was 79 years old on September 1st of 2013 had 1 year to get the vaccine. And then people who were 79 the next year would have 1 year and so on. But people who were 80 or older were simply out of luck for the rest of their life. So this allowed researchers to compare the risk of developing dementia in people who were 79 within 1 week before the cutoff and those who were just 1 week too old to get it. And that study found a 20% reduction in the risk of dementia within 6 years. So if we have one study that shows that Zostavax can reduce the risk of dementia by 20%, and we have another study that shows Shingrix reduces the risk of dementia more than Zostavax, a study of Shingrix versus no vaccine might show an even higher reduction. But at the moment, no such study exists. Even more recently, a study published in December of 2025 by the same researchers found that people who received a shingles vaccine after the diagnosis of dementia were significantly less likely to die of the disease within the 9 years of the follow-up period, suggesting that shingles vaccines might also be able to slow the progression of dementia. It's very cool. But if I'm totally off base and you have heard or read something about Shingrix preventing cancer, please do send it to me. All I could find was stuff about indications for giving Shingrix to people undergoing treatment for cancer.
6: Thanks, Laurel. Here's our next question. During the pandemic, we were all hit over the head with wiping surfaces. Little did we know that viruses weren't jumping off surfaces. They just sat there. But they do not die, though, so how long do pathogens possibly live on when exposed to the elements? Kind regards, Obi.
5: Hi, Obi. So the safest thing to do is to not share items that come into contact with other people's bodily fluids unless, you know for sure what their status was. There were some specific examples that Obi sent us about sharing toothbrushes or sharing things that might have blood on them. So the safest thing, don't share things. But every virus and disease and pathogen has a different length of time that it can survive on surfaces. So there's no one magic amount of time. You know, Hep B can survive in very small infectious doses for up to a week on a surface. HIV only survives on surfaces for a few hours, but if it's in blood that's in a syringe, it can live for a lot longer. COVID does not survive on surfaces very well because it has a lipid envelope that dries out really quickly when it touches things. Norovirus can survive on hard surfaces for weeks. It really depends on what the pathogen is. There are also aspects that can determine how long it can live, like is the surface porous or hard? Is it wet or dry? What temperature is it? Is it in direct sunlight? Both high temperatures and UV light can do a lot to kill pathogens, but again, varies depending on what the pathogen is. So again, best practice is to not share items that could put you at risk.
6: Now we have a question from Amy, who says, "Hi, Laurel. I read a rather disturbing headline today and immediately thought, Laurel can make sense of this. There's a study claiming instant coffee raises the risk of developing age-related macular degeneration. As someone who consumes instant coffee, this caught my attention. I'm including a link below. Thanks so much for all that you and your team do, especially in these rather absurd and uncertain times. All the best, Amy."
5: Ah, thanks, Amy, and thanks for recognizing the crew, something that a lot of people don't do. But yeah, it's a very thrilling paper titled "Genetic Correlation and Mendelian Randomization Analysis Support Causal Relationships Between Instant Coffee and Age-Related Macular Degeneration." Very flattered that you thought that I could make sense of this. The paper is very stats, genetics, and methodology heavy, but I will do my best to explain it. So the researchers were essentially trying to see if there was a genetic link between coffee consumption and the risk of developing age-related macular degeneration, or AMD. AMD is the leading cause of vision loss in older adults. Certain groups are more at risk for it, like those who are older, those with certain genetic factors, those who smoke, and those who have low intake of antioxidants. So this study was kind of asking the question, are there certain genetic factors that could interact with coffee consumption and increase the risk of AMD? Which I think is an incredibly specific question, but here we are. What they found was that people who drank instant coffee had a much higher risk of AMD compared to those who drank any type of coffee versus ground coffee versus decaf coffee. When they looked at genetic factors to see if it's like people with X genes are at greater risk of AMD if they drink instant coffee, they couldn't really find one thing, so it's likely a series of complex interactions. But because of that, they said that people, particularly those at risk of AMD already, should avoid instant coffee. They also found that the more instant coffee someone drinks, the greater the risk of developing AMD. The suspicion is that there's something within the instant coffee manufacturing process that creates byproducts that can increase oxidative stress, which doesn't happen in the processing of regular coffee beans. The data, to me, seems solid enough that if I was in a particular risk group, like if I was over 80 or a lifetime smoker, I would probably want to switch to regular coffee. If you're not in an age group at higher risk for AMD, you could hang on to the coffee for a bit longer or cut down on your consumption. But if your 85-year-old meemaw prides herself on passing her vision exam for her license test every year, I would take the Folgers away now.
6: Okay. Our next question is from a listener, Ryan. "Hi, Laurel. I recently saw an interview with Dr. Peter Attia on 60 Minutes. During the interview, he claimed that VO2 max is more highly correlated with life expectancy than any other measure, including smoking cessation. I'm curious regarding your thoughts on this claim from a public health standpoint. Ryan."
5: Yeah, I would say that that's a pretty fair statement, while also saying that people don't need to run out to a lab and get a VO2 max test that costs hundreds of dollars. And here's why. Your VO2 max is the amount of oxygen your body consumes while exercising. Your lungs take in oxygen, your heart pumps oxygenated blood to your muscles, and your muscles use that blood to create energy. So the higher your VO2 max, the better your cardiovascular health, because it means that you are providing more oxygenated blood to your body. But a high VO2 max is the outcome of lifestyle choices. Sure, there are some people who are genetically predisposed to a higher VO2 max, which is why some people can run marathons in 2 hours and some of us will never be able to do that. But you're not going to have an elite VO2 max if you're a smoker or never exercise. Cardiovascular disease is the leading cause of death in this country, so it tracks that if you have good cardiovascular function, your risk of death is lower. Now, personally, I have great cholesterol. I lift weights 3 times a week. I eat a lot of salad, which my team knows because I complain about salads as much as I eat them. I try to get 10,000 steps and I tend to get 8 hours of sleep every night. But my VO2 max score is just in the good range and not in the excellent or elite because I hate cardio more than I hate salads. So you can do all the things that people do to be able to maximize their VO2, like regular high intensity training throughout the week, which also usually requires a regular sleep schedule, good nutrition, and abstaining from vices like drinking too much or smoking, and not obsess over your score. Now, if you want to know your score so that you can decide if you need to adjust your workout routine, which should include cardio and strength training to improve the quality of your lifespan, there are a lot of tests that you can do at home. I do think encouraging people to be aware of their cardiovascular function can have the added benefit of improving a lot of other metrics we're more used to looking at, like blood sugar and cholesterol. That's all we have for today. Don't forget, you can submit your public health questions to healthwanted@wabe.org or by calling 404-888-3630. Health Wanted with Laurel Bristow is produced by WABE in Atlanta and distributed by PRX. The show is a production of Emory's Rollins School of Public Health in collaboration with WABE. This episode was produced by me, Laurel Bristow, Elizabeth K. Mendez, and Kevin Rinker, with additional production from Claire Streisick. Original music by Matt Owen. Special thanks to Dean Danny Fallon, Scotty Crow, Catherine Graves, Kelly Jordan, Douglas Bell, Jess Silva, Rashad Pitts, Brittany Beerley, and Ollie Turner. The show is intended solely for general information and educational purposes and not to provide medical advice. Always consult a physician or healthcare provider with your health or treatment concerns. 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We'll be back next week with all things you need to know from the world of public health. I've been your host, Laurel Bristow, and it's been a pleasure. Thanks for joining us.
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7: One of the kind of remarkable things about this whole case is that, in a weird way, Epstein's death sort of shone a light on all these really chronic failures of this jail. 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
2: Scorpions strike fear in the hearts of many. Can you learn to love them? I'm Flora Lichtman, and this is Science Friday. It's a scorpion palooza, from ancient giant ones the size of a Labrador to modern scorpion mating rituals.
3: They're facing each other and they'll put their squish their little scorpion mouths together and they'll like kiss each other with their mouth parts.
2: Isn't that sweet? Plus, the FDA approved a new sunscreen ingredient for the first time in over two decades. We'll explain why it's making waves in the world of sunblock science and why music has the power to transport us to a different place and time. Don't go away. That's after this.

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5: I'm Sean Illing, host of The Gray Area, and today I'm bringing the Today Explained audience a special edition of the show. The Gray Area takes a philosophy-minded look at culture, technology, politics, and the world of ideas. Each week, we invite a guest to explore a question or topic that matters, from the state of democracy to the struggle with depression and anxiety to the nature of identity in the digital age. Each episode looks for nuance and honesty in the most important conversations of our time. On today's episode, we're diving into dating and, in particular, how the internet has made dating so challenging for Gen Z.
6: I do believe that most people want to be loved, you know, they want to be seen. It was more that they didn't know how to get there. They didn't feel confident almost in their skills and understanding to make it happen for themselves.
5: That's coming up.
7: Live from NPR News in Washington, I'm Janine Herbst. Israel and the militant group Hezbollah in Lebanon announced a ceasefire today, but the fighting hasn't stopped. Lebanon says at least 47 people, including children, were killed in Israeli strikes today. Israel says four soldiers died as troops pushed further into southern Lebanon. This after Iran postponed today's planned talks on the U.S.-Iranian ceasefire deal. Several Republican lawmakers have blasted that deal, and Dahlia Scheinlin, a political advisor based in Tel Aviv, says it's not good for the U.S. or Israel.
8: The current memorandum of understanding is extremely vague. It stops the war before Israelis believe the goals have been accomplished. I mean, it's not just a matter of belief. The aims Israel and the U.S. set out have not been accomplished. And it's opening the pathway for an agreement that looks very poor from Israeli perspective. So there's a lot of confusion and, you know, disappointment and fear.
7: Speaking there to NPR's Here and Now, for Iran, she says the country has much more leverage now because it showed the world that its control of the Strait of Hormuz gives Tehran considerable bargaining power. Researchers are calling on the Trump administration to revoke a new ban on a certain type of data privacy protection at the Census Bureau. NPR's Hanzi-Lo Wang has more.
9: Federal law requires the Census Bureau to keep people anonymous in its statistics. The Trump administration has banned one of the main ways the Bureau has done that, adding what's known as statistical noise to make certain data fuzzy, especially data about local areas and minority populations who could be easy to identify. In a statement, Commerce Department spokesperson Kristen Eichemer says the indiscriminate use of noise infusion has undermined confidence in the department's products and cast doubt on their integrity. Eichemer did not respond when NPR asked for examples. Beth Jarris of the Association of Public Data Users is concerned the ban comes with little explanation.
10: It takes the public out of the process. It takes the experts out of the process. This feels very much like a political choice.
9: The Census Bureau took down multiple pages about data privacy protections from its website. Hanzi-Lo Wang, NPR News.
7: At least 159 service members have the flu. Two are hospitalized amid a flu outbreak at Lackland Air Force Base in San Antonio. Texas Public Radio's David Martin Davies has more.
11: San Antonio Congressman Joaquin Castro confirmed the spike in cases in a social media post. He also said one recruit from the 37th Training Wing died this week from a medical emergency, but it's not clear at this time if that was directly related to the flu. Military medical personnel are isolating and treating trainees who show symptoms and monitoring those who may have been exposed. 2 months ago, Defense Secretary Pete Hegseth ended mandatory influenza vaccinations for military personnel. Castro was calling that decision reckless and has requested a full investigation into the outbreak and the trainee's death. For NPR News, I'm David Martin Davies in San Antonio.
7: You're listening to NPR News. The Pentagon says the U.S. military attacked an alleged drug smuggling boat in the Pacific yesterday, killing three people. It's the latest in the months-long campaign by the Trump administration against suspected drug traffickers in Latin America. The boat strikes have drawn criticism from Democrats and military legal scholars who say they amount to extrajudicial killings. And senators are demanding that the Pentagon release the unedited video of the strikes. This latest attack brings the number of people killed in boats by the U.S. military to at least 211. Two baby giraffes who went missing for more than a year have been found safe. NPR's Amy Held reports the owners of a Virginia zoo, though, are facing animal cruelty charges.
12: At 6 feet tall and well over 100 pounds, newborn giraffes stand out. Still, two vanished in April 2025 from Virginia's Natural Bridge Zoo. The state attorney general's office said this week they found them. They did not say where. The zoo's owners and staff had been charged with animal cruelty, accused of abusing dozens of animals, underfeeding and crowding them, which they deny. Worldwide, more than a half million animals are held at unaccredited wildlife attractions. A new Virginia state law aims to protect those animals. Inspired by the baby giraffes, the law bans early separation from mothers. These as yet unnamed young giraffes have a new home at a conservation park in Georgia. Their mothers are there too. Amy Held, NPR News.
7: And I'm Janine Herbst, and you're listening to NPR News from Washington.
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5: This is The Gray Area. I am Sean Illing. My guest today is Christine Emba. She's a writer and a senior fellow at the American Enterprise Institute. Christine writes about sex, dating, loneliness, gender, religion, social norms, basically all the moral anxieties of modern life. But really, this is a much broader conversation about why Gen Z is retreating from dating and relationships altogether, and how the internet is supercharging all of those trends. I started with the question, why doesn't Gen Z date anymore?
14: I hear a couple of things. First, I think, is a general sense of anxiety around interacting with other people. So one of the things that I cited in my New York Times piece was this major survey that came out. It was done by the Institute for Family Studies and the Wheatley Institute at BYU. And they did a nationally representative study of Americans ages 22 to 35. And then they narrowed that down to people who explicitly said that they were interested in relationships or getting married one day and who are currently not married. And they asked about dating. And the first line of the report is so dark to me. They're like, top line conclusion is that we are in a depressed dating economy, which like makes me depressed just to say, frankly.
5: Mm. Yeah.
14: And then the reasons that people cited for not dating were really just like anxiety based. First, there was the idea of like money, which speaks to the precariousness, like dating is expensive. I'm not sure if I have enough money, et cetera, to take people out on dates. But then also like 50% of people talked about having issues with what the survey described as dating efficacy, which really, when they broke it down, meant that they didn't think that they knew how to or were confident enough to approach someone of the opposite sex. They weren't confident right. that they could like read social cues. They weren't confident that they could accept rejection and like bounce back if, you know, they dated someone and it didn't work out. So because of their anxiety, it's exactly the cycle that you stated. They were just like opting out of doing it. And I hear a lot of this anxiety when I've gone to college campuses and talked to young people myself, too. There's just this worry about getting it wrong.
5: You mentioned the dating apps. I mean, you would think on the surface that should make dating easier. But again, it's that easiness, right? It's the frictionlessness of the whole thing, which wipes away the courtship process, right? Where you actually, where you have to encounter the other and learn about the other and allow them to learn about you, which is bumpy and yes, has a lot of friction. But that's life in the world with other people. And again, as that becomes more intolerable, the idea of doing that becomes scarier for understandable reasons. And I have a lot of sympathy for people who have like grown up, like become young people in this environment. I mean, it just feels really stacked against social flourishing and emotional well-being, for lack of a better word.
14: Like many of the technological developments over the past 10 to 15 years, I think that dating apps were something we were all very excited about. When they first happened, like, yeah, this should make things easier. And then they've kind of turned out to be a social cancer. You know, one thing that I also hear from younger people about dating apps, and I mean, also from older people, honestly, is that first, especially men, seem to feel like they experience just so much rejection on dating apps because, you know, you're swiping through people like a deck of cards. You see that there are so many people out there and then you try and match with them and they don't match with you, or you start a conversation and it doesn't go anywhere, or they unmatch. And it's like a volume of rejection that is kind of abnormal for a human person to experience. And I think that kind of sours people on the use of the apps and sometimes on the opposite sex. Women experience this rejection too, but also experience a lot of harassment and sometimes like really scary things on the apps and the way that people approach them and talk to them. And so I think that can dim their view of the opposite sex. And then there is also just like the way that the apps are set up, right? I mean, like you really are swiping through hundreds of people. Like you don't know what they're looking for. They don't know who you are. It's very easy to treat people poorly or casually or waste people's time. And so it begins to feel like a slog. Yeah, you're shopping for commodities, which is not how you want to be related to as a human person. And also kind of crowds out other, I think, more healthy options for dating that we used to have in the past. You know, like if you go to a bar these days, you realize that people aren't sort of mixing up and, you know, talking to each other, buying people drinks. There's almost this stated assumption in many public places that like, okay, we know that the apps are where romance happens. So I'm not going to bother anyone in real life. I'll just wait to see if they're on the app.
5: Right.
14: But then if you're not matching with people, like you don't get that practice, there's not that human interaction. And so, yeah, things begin to feel very cold.
5: I've heard you say that men and women at least seem to be withdrawing in different ways, certainly on the surface, right? Like men more into grievance and the self-optimization. Women, in a lot of cases, seem to be just decentering men altogether. Do you see those as parallel responses to the same world, or is there something importantly different about the way Gen Z men and women are adapting or reacting to the conditions?
14: I think, and this is not totally separate from dating, but also a larger sort of question and phenomenon in and of itself, we're seeing a real gender divergence in younger generations. And this became really notable during the 2024 elections, right? Where young men tended to remain in the center or move in a slightly more conservative direction, and young women voted far to the left. And that seems kind of representative of how the sexes are separating in real life, too. When I talked about sort of dating apps and other situations sort of turning men and women off of each other, I think younger women especially are more primed to think that men are sort of dangerous, bad, gross, too conservative, kind of a risk. And men are, again, I guess I'm going to like hashtag not all men, hashtag not all women, tend to see women as like not liking them, man bashing, and also like kind of users and untrustworthy themselves. And I would say that a lot of this is fueled by social media too. And again, the amount of time that people spend on social media in this moment. Like if you're on YouTube and you're watching sort of, I don't know, what might be considered male centered videos, right? Like you're watching sports clips or whatever. It doesn't take you very long for the algorithms to suddenly take you to like Andrew Tate or some like dating advice guru who tells you that, you know, like women only want one thing, or women only want men who are 666. And also all women are constantly sleeping around and are untrustworthy. And, you know, you can call women foids and whatever, all of this stuff.
5: Wait, what is 666? I'm sorry.
14: My brain is rotted from researching this. You know, this idea that women only date men who are 6 feet tall, make six figures and have a six pack or something else. But like all these stereotypes about women that are false, first of all, but make them seem like the enemy who you're sort of always fighting with and have to control and demeaning. And then women on the other side are often getting a lot of advice about, or a lot of conversation, we could say, about how bad the patriarchy is and how, you know, unsafe relationships can be and how many, you know, narcissists there are out there. And so they're like, I don't want to deal with that either. So both of the sexes are sort of in opposition to each other and end up, because they're not spending time in person, you know, taking in these stereotypes and avoiding each other even further.
5: It's not just that they're not spending time together in the real world. It seems the problem is also that online, they're just shadow boxing with caricatures of the other sex, right? It's mostly men talking to other men in their online corner and women talking to other women in their corner. And they're both sort of grappling with like cartoon versions in a lot of cases of each other, which again, just feeds into the cycle of distrust and anxiety. I mean, I guess this is a recurring theme. Lots of doom loops here. This is another one, I think.
14: Yeah, no, I think shadow boxing is like the exact correct term, actually. Like men are arguing with other men about women who they are not in contact with. Women are talking about men who they're not in contact with. And the way that you would correct this, right, is by spending time with an actual woman, if you're a man, and being like, oh, is this correct or incorrect? Like, this real woman in the world could tell me something about how women are. But if you're spending all of your time online, and also if, you know, algorithmically you're pushed into the specific like male content or female content funnel, you're not really doing any of that. And like, it's funny, I've had this experience and I see this online not infrequently where, you know, some guy posts something about how all women want is X, Y, and Z. And a bunch of women are like posting under his X thread, like, no, actually, as a woman, I can tell you that's not true. And he's like, I don't believe you. Women lie. We know this. And it's like, the women are here, but you'd rather listen to like Fresh and Fit tell you about women or something, like some podcast.
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17: One of the kind of remarkable things about this whole case is that in a weird way, Epstein's death sort of shone a light on all these really chronic failures of this jail. 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
5: We're back with a special drop of The Gray Area and Christine Emba. We've been talking about Gen Z dating and relationships.
14: I think that people really do desire love and companionship and like to be in community with other people, to be with someone else. But doing that is kind of hard, especially if you didn't necessarily learn the skills or have spent a lot of your time isolated. You know, like going out, putting on the right clothes, like figuring out how to talk to girls, say, is kind of a slog, and you might get rejected a bunch of times and it feels bad. But in the past, you kind of had to do it if you like wanted to have sex or like experience some kind of sexual relief. But, you know, for men, I think especially, first you could kind of not do it and find a bunch of guys to whine about your problems within a forum and give you like an excuse not to do it because like women won't want you anyway, et cetera, et cetera. Yeah. Or you could just sort of watch porn, which is like not as good as being in a relationship, but you know, for the moment maybe suffices. It's frictionless. It's easier than doing the real thing. You know, dating apps have made sort of the asking someone out on a date feel frictionless and can feel like kind of a substitute. Like, well, you know, I tried dating, but I didn't match with anyone. So I guess I'll give up now. Like, I'm not going to pursue this further. I'm worried now about sort of AI and how that's going to play into it in the future as people, you know, enter into sort of emotional entanglements with these chatbots who will never, you know, tell them that they're wrong. Like, you don't really have to practice relationship skills because like these the bots affirm you and agree with you. Like you don't learn how to argue, how to have friction. And then women, I think I'm very interested in the rise of romanticy. What is really kind of like written softcore as a way to sort of engage romantically without putting yourself out there. Or this idealization of a sort of like soft, detached life or bed rotting or whatever, you know, self-optimization and wellness as almost in lieu of forcing yourself out there and the discomfort of other people.
5: I really do think, Christine, if you asked the aliens on whose supercomputer, I presume, our current simulation is running, if you asked them to build a social environment most likely to destroy the conditions of human connection, I feel like this is the program they would write. Now that I've just said those words out loud, do you think I sound hysterical?
14: I do not think that you sound hysterical. In fact, I agree with you. And I have felt increasingly...
5: About the aliens or the social conditions?
14: Okay, the aliens did sound a little bit crazy. I'm not going to lie to you there. But the social conditions, like I have become increasingly radicalized, not really just the internet, but actually social media, specifically in the interaction styles that it preferences and increasingly like doesn't even preference, it just forces upon people. You know, as far as the internet goes, I don't know that we were ever meant to have this much information at our fingertips or be in contact with this many people. Then social media and the way that it prioritizes and reifies sort of fear, anger, you know, takes you out of the real world, gives you facsimiles of the real world that you can live in. I think it's been bad. I think we made some mistakes, some big mistakes.
5: Well, I mean, look, humans have never been super great with uncertainty, but the internet has just turned ordinary uncertainty into an endless feedback loop of analysis and insecurity. You know, it's like we've all become Dostoevsky characters or something. But all these pathologies we're talking about, I mean, do they seem genuinely new to you or maybe just a case of the internet amplifying old anxieties?
14: I think a bit of both is the right way to put it. I mean, the problem of humanity, right? Like the problem of being mortal has been sort of trying to be seen and understood by people, trying to find connection and failing, feeling alone and trying to make meaning of it, etc. Like that, we have all always felt misunderstood and not able to fully understand the world. That's the human condition. But yeah, I think that the internet and social media and dating apps have supercharged specific aspects of that and made them feel even worse, and also given them sort of outsized prominence in our day-to-day lives. You know, like, again, I think it's the human condition to think about the future and perhaps be a little bit worried about what's coming down the pike. That's always the case, right? But today you have that, and then it's like, oh, every second of the day, you're going to get a news alert about how some major crisis is happening in some other country. You can't do anything about it. It might be coming for you. You don't know, but you're just going to know about it, you know, or a crisis happening in your country, or some bad statistic about how bad dating is. And before, like, you know, you might have anxiety about the future, and all of those things might be true.

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1: Beach. Trying to talk to you, but you can't. I think that's sort of hard for people to handle, but we don't really know how to express that, maybe.
2: I find this to be tragic, really. And I have enormous sympathy for Gen Z and younger generations who have been thrown into a world that is so weirdly disconnected and so shaped by institutions with perverse incentive structures. It is no wonder they are the way they are. But they did not come out like this. Like, the world they inherited made them like this. And that's not their fault. And so I just feel like that's a note on which to end, at least for me.
1: I would echo that too. I think that's actually really important to say. I feel like a lot of people feel like there is something wrong with them. And yeah, it's not their fault. Like, this culture is bad, and has become bad for human connection in ways that we didn't choose. You know, I am hopeful, though, that in recognizing that the culture is off, that something is off, that can give people some motivation or impetus to try and change it. And I think that the first thing that we have to start doing is... and this is a very internet-y suggestion, just touching grass, just going outside and like trying, perhaps even failing, to talk to people by seeking out that in-person connection, because everybody wants it. Like, you think that people don't want it, but if you want it, someone else wants it too. And like, you don't have to be perfect. You don't have to get it right. You can just try. And that's the first step.
2: That's writer and researcher Christine Emba. This conversation ran in its full form on my podcast, The Gray Area, which you can find wherever you get your podcasts. I'm Sean Ehling. The Today Explained team will be back on Monday with a fresh episode for you.

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1: All right, work with me here. 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
1: I'm Kai Rizdahl, getting creative on climate change. 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

0: The remarkable thing here is that just 4 months ago, we went into this war side by side with Israel. And we're coming out of it deeply split on the terms to end the war.
1: I'm Natalie Kitroev. That's coming up on The Daily from The New York Times.
2: Can better snacks boost morale at Meta? 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I'm Megan McCarty-Carino.

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1: Meta leadership acknowledged in a memo the company had done a, quote, atrocious job with the latest reorg. Morale has plummeted in the wake of mass layoffs and the reassignment of thousands of engineers to a new AI training division. Paresh Dave has been digging into it for Wired.
2: Meta, you know, typically gives people some choice in when they do restructurings, where do you want to move? There's some flexibility. Instead, in this case, they said, we need to move quickly. We are moving thousands of people to this new AI org. Some of them, you know, very top software engineers, top product managers, and giving them no choice in the matter, which was highly unusual. The choice was leave the company and get laid off or join this team. And that also concerned a lot of people. So all of this coming together dropped morale to record depths that people really haven't seen before. And even Meta executives acknowledged that it was a pretty new low.
1: Yeah, this applied AI project that this big chunk of engineers have been reassigned to, it's sort of AI training, AI data labeling. People are calling it the gulag.
2: Yes, that's one of the terms that an employee used to describe it to us. You know, it seems like the work is different for different teams, but one of the core tasks is writing these coding problems to, well, one, train AI, but also evaluate different AI tools, including the ones that Meta is now developing, to see how they perform on these coding puzzles and encourage them to do better on these coding puzzles so that these models become more powerful and more performative.
1: So this week you reported on some attempts to kind of smooth things over. What did company executives say?
2: So there's been a series of memos, including from CEO Mark Zuckerberg, Chief Technology Officer Andrew Bosworth, and the head of the applied AI team to address this morale situation company-wide. Those people on that AI team are now allowed to leave if they can find another role within the company. They're no longer, you know, forced to stay there. There are going to be better snacks or improved micro kitchens. That's one that a lot of people have taken note of. Hot desking, this idea that, you know, people share desks because not everyone is in the office every day. They're trying to do away with. Mostly everyone is going to start having an assigned desk again. Smaller teams. Meta had tried on this AI team to have 50 direct reports for every manager, a very unheard of astronomical number. They're going to try to cap that at 15 to 20. So series of changes to try to address the situation, and a lot of promise for better communication going forward.
1: That's Paresh Dave at Wired. This conversation was part of our Tech Week in Review segment. You can find it on our website, marketplace.org/techbites. Jesus Alvarado and Daniel Shin produce our show. Gary O'Keefe is our engineer. Daisy Palacios is the supervising producer. Nancy Fargali is the executive producer. I'm Megan McCarty-Carino, and that's Marketplace Tech. This is APM.
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8: On Sunday, we reached an agreement with Iran that achieves everything we set out to accomplish, everything and much more.
7: After the U.S. and Iran signed a deal to end the war and reopen the Strait of Hormuz this week, the Trump administration touted it as a huge victory.
9: We and the broader region win. Iran is weakened, their nuclear program destroyed, their economy in desperate straits.
7: But when the actual terms of the agreement became public,
10: this will go down as a tremendous foreign policy blunder.
7: It prompted a wave of criticism from lawmakers in both parties about what exactly the Trump administration had given up.
11: It's not even comparable to the Obama deal. It's worse by a lot.
10: Iran ends up stronger. Our allies in the region are weaker.
12: There's no specific commitment to the verifiable dismantling of their nuclear weapons program.
13: History demonstrates that giving billions of dollars to theocratic lunatics who want to murder us is an exceptionally bad idea.
10: I think it's a deep mistake.
7: Today, my colleague David Sanger explains what the U.S. gets out of the deal and just how much Iran stands to gain. It's Friday, June 19th. David, hello again. At this point, it feels like you are on the daily almost every other day. So thank you so much for giving us so much of your time.
14: Great to be with you, Natalie, as always.
7: So first, what is in this deal? Start with what the U.S. got.
14: Well, the main thing that the U.S. got, Natalie, was a 60-day ceasefire in the war and sort of a return to the status quo, at least for a little while, that existed before the U.S. and Israel attacked Iran. But the key thing to know is that it didn't really address any of the issues that led the president and Prime Minister Netanyahu to attack Iran. It just sort of resets the clock, and it has one paragraph on what was the underlying cause of this war, which is Iran's nuclear program.
7: And what does it say about the program?
14: Well, the first sentence says, the Islamic Republic of Iran reaffirms that it shall not procure or develop nuclear weapons. Now, the president's been making a big deal of this, that the Iranians have promised not to do this. The only problem with that is they made the same promise in 1970 when they ratified the Nuclear Nonproliferation Treaty.
7: Right.
14: They made the same promise in 2015 when they signed the Obama-era deal. It's on the first page.
7: The key word there seems to be reaffirms.
14: Reaffirms. Then it's got a second part of this saying that they agree to sit down and talk about what they're going to do about all of Iran's nuclear program, its stockpiles of uranium. And Iran agrees that they're going to take their 11 tons of material, although they don't specify the number here, and they're going to downblend it.
7: And what does that mean exactly? What is downblending?
14: Downblending means diluting it, essentially. And their concern is, if they simply downblend it, there is always the risk that later on they could re-enrich it. But the important thing to know here is what they're not committing to, which is actually shipping the material out of the country.
7: Why is that significant?
14: Well, during the Obama-era deal in 2015, they actually did agree to ship out about 97% of the stockpile they had at the time.
7: Well, to that point, on the whole, when it comes to everything relating to nuclear weapons in this deal, how does it compare to what Obama got? You've told us how much Trump cares about his deal being better than Obama's. So is it?
14: Not yet. So the administration talks a lot about conversations that they have had, understandings they think they have struck with the Iranians on the side that would resolve the big nuclear issues. But that negotiation is going to be so complex that they kicked it to a completely separate set of talks that are supposed to start in the next few days and run for 60 days. Hmm. Although everybody, including the president, has said they expect it to take longer. And you can't even compare these documents because the Obama-era agreement was 150 pages of what you do with the material, how you'd inspect it, what kind of facilities you have to close, which ones you can keep open. It was incredibly detailed, and the Iranians fought over every paragraph.
15: Mm-hmm.
14: So that's not what this document is. This document's about a ceasefire. It's only got one paragraph that really deals directly with the nuclear program at all. And so the big issue here is, what do you get in the second negotiation?
15: Okay, so that remains to be settled. What about the Strait of Hormuz? This is obviously the thing that was absolutely necessary for the U.S. in order to get to this deal in the first place. You told us earlier in the week that the administration has been touting that the Strait would be open without Iran charging tolls for ships to pass through it. Is that what's in the deal on that front?
14: Well, kind of. It's in the deal for 60 days, the 60 days of the ceasefire. So after the 60 days is over, the document kind of acknowledges that Iran and Oman, which is right opposite it in the strait, may well figure out some way to exercise their sovereignty and charge something. I doubt they'll call it a toll. They'll probably call it a service fee for keeping the strait open. So that's not quite returning things to the way they were in earlier mid-February of 2026.
15: Right, because back then, pre-war, there was no fee or toll at all to go through the strait.
14: That's right. But the bigger import of this is that it also suggests that Iran and Oman have some sovereign rights over this very narrow passageway that is also considered an international waterway. And if you've got rights over it to charge tolls, you may consider that you've got the right to shut it down in the future. And if that's the case, then the world has changed in a very big way at the end of this war from the way it was before.
15: So it should be good for consumers. We saw Wall Street had a huge reaction to that. How do you assess?
14: Well, it's a big win for us because we get to go back to something that approximates the conditions prior to President Trump's decision to go to war.
15: Mm-hmm.
14: So, yes, that's a reason the markets reacted so well. The price of oil dropped. Hopefully the price of gasoline will drop.
15: And should we take from that that President Trump is prioritizing solving the immediate economic issues caused by the war over preventing Iran from having this new source of power long term?
14: Natalie, he said as much in Europe.
16: So the one thing I didn't want to see is I didn't want to see economic catastrophe. If you kept this going, that could have happened.
14: He twice noted the experience of Herbert Hoover, the 31st president, right, who presided over the stock market crash that led to the Great Depression.
16: So rather than possibly going into a depression, rather than having your favorite president be Herbert Hoover, I was always the one I didn't want to be.
14: For him, this is not just an economic calculation. It's a political calculation. His entire party was telling him that if these gas prices stayed up through the summer when everybody's driving into the midterms, that he's got a big problem.
15: But despite that, you hear a lot of people in Trump's own party saying that this is not a good deal. You had Bill Cassidy, a moderate Republican senator, calling it the worst foreign policy blunder in decades.
14: That's right. And now we're hearing more and more of it. But that's mostly because of how much Iran gets up front.
15: We'll be right back.

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5: This is The Daily. I'm Natalie Kitroff. Back to my conversation with David Sanger on just how much President Trump gave up in the peace deal with Iran. Okay, David, what are the big upfront benefits for Iran?
6: Well, the biggest upfront benefit, Natalie, is the blockade goes away. And that American blockade, to remind you, was a blockade against any shipping traffic coming into Iran and any going out.
5: Right.
6: So it basically bottled up all of their oil shipments. That's all over. So they can start shipping and money will be flowing to Iran again through those sales. And that all happens immediately. Now, once they get that oil money flowing, obviously they've got a lot of people suffering. They have a lot of rebuilding to go do. But one of the big concerns is once the money comes in, it will probably be spent in part on rebuilding many of their military facilities that were destroyed during the war. And there's nothing in the agreement that restricts where that money goes.
5: Got it. Okay, so that seems very good for Iran. What else do they get right away?
6: Well, not right away, Natalie, but very soon. They begin to get access to some of that $24, $25 billion in frozen assets, Iranian money that has been locked up in financial institutions for years. And they've been deeply interested in getting it back. And the agreement says that the money can be fully usable for payment to any ultimate beneficiary designated by Iran's central bank. Well, there are a lot of beneficiaries in Iran who are designated as terrorists or they're on sanctions lists. And this seems to suggest that they, too, could be recipients. And that's to say nothing of an even bigger pot of money that is described vaguely in the agreement. And that would be a $300 billion economic development fund for Iran.
5: Where is that money coming from, David?
6: Well, no one's quite sure. The U.S. says it's not coming from American taxpayers, but presumably it would come from the Gulf allies. Now, let's stop and acknowledge for a moment, this may never happen, right? I'm not even sure how the Iranian economy could absorb $300 billion. And the place is so riven with corruption that a lot of investors would be rightly concerned to think that their money would disappear into the black hole of Iran, where the IRGC, the military, does not exactly conform with normal accounting standards.
5: And what about sanctions relief? This has been another huge issue for Iran. They've been under strict economic sanctions for a really long time.
6: That's right. And those sanctions are on all kinds of things. They're on banking. They're on export controls. And they come from all kinds of places. Some have been placed by President Trump. Some were kept in place by Joe Biden, who never reversed the Trump sanctions. Some go back to the Bush administration. There are sanctions that Congress has imposed. There are sanctions the United Nations Security Council has imposed.
5: Layers upon layers of sanctions.
6: It's a big, complicated morass. But the agreement is very clear. the U.S. undertakes to terminate all types of sanctions against Iran, including all kinds of international sanctions. But again, it says that they will negotiate the details and the schedule of this as part of that 60-day negotiation. So again, the administration is relying in a very Trumpian way on the concept that the Iranians will value turning on the money spigot more than holding on to their nuclear program.
5: Taking all of these things together, it feels like a pretty massive pile of financial wins that the Trump administration is giving Iran in this negotiation. What do you make of that? It's a little surprising to me, to be honest.
6: Well, first, this is hardly the first administration to try that strategy. It is based on the concept that Iran fundamentally wants to be part of Western institutions, that it wants to be part of the global community again. And I'm sure most Iranians do. You know, we know that it's a very young population. They want visas. They want to be able to go study abroad. They want to basically do what their peers in many other countries in the region are able to go do.
5: Mm-hmm.
6: But that theory has always run into the underlying reality that the country is run by a revolutionary government. And there are many who think that it is their task to complete the 1979 revolution, which is fundamentally based on opposition to the United States. And so the president himself, in February, when he was arguing for regime change in Iran, was basically making the case you can't make a deal like this with the existing government. Today, he wants you to believe that we can.
5: Right.
6: But not only, you know what strikes me the most about this agreement? It's the stuff that's missing.
5: What do you mean by that?
6: Well, think about missiles, right? There's no reference in the entire Memorandum of Understanding to opening a negotiation about missiles. And yet that was one of President Trump's immediate goals when he announced the opening of the war on February 28th. We heard Secretary of State Marco Rubio come back to it time and time again, saying the missile program protected the nuclear program and that Iran couldn't have missiles that can reach Israel. And then yesterday in Europe, the president turns right around on this and says, well, of course they need missiles. The Saudis have missiles. They can't be left without the ability to defend themselves. That was not the understanding going in. And this is one of the biggest issues for the Israelis because they're in missile range of the Iranians and the United States isn't. And it's not just the missile issue they're complaining about. There's no reference in the Memorandum of Understanding that would block Iran from funding Hamas and Hezbollah or other terror groups that have long opposed Israel. The administration says, don't worry, we'll get to that in the later negotiations. But it's not at all clear that they actually will.
5: And what does the administration say about all this anger from Israel, their primary partner in this war, over these terms?
6: Well, the most explicit response came from Vice President Vance on Thursday in Washington.
7: Donald J. Trump is the only head of state in the entire world who is sympathetic to the nation of Israel at this moment in time.
6: And he basically said, no one has had Israel's back more than Donald Trump.
7: To some of these cabinet members in Israel who are attacking the president of the United States, the other thing that I would say is that over the last 3 months, 2/3 of the defensive weapons that have protected your homeland have been built by American hands and paid for by American tax dollars.
6: That he has saved the country any number of ways.
7: If I was in the cabinet of the Israeli government, I might not be attacking the only powerful ally that I have anywhere left in the entire world.
6: The remarkable thing here is that just 4 months ago, we went into this war side by side with Israel.
5: Mm-hmm.
6: And we're coming out of it deeply split on the terms to end the war.
5: Right. This is a very new and confrontational posture toward Israel from the Trump administration. But David, just to step back, I want to ask about your sense of who actually comes out on top here in this deal, in this negotiation. Obviously, the war has taken a huge toll on Iran's economy, on its military. It's caused massive destruction. But does this agreement set the regime up to come out of this conflict in a stronger position? Like, did the regime win?
6: Well, in the short term, it's certainly weaker than it was before the war. They've lost their Navy, their Air Force, a lot of their missiles. It may take years for them to go recover. But ultimately, there is a pathway here for Iran to become stronger. Now, just because they have the opportunity, Natalie, to get all these economic benefits doesn't mean they actually will. The Iranians have a long record of stepping on their own economic opportunities because somebody somewhere decides to go back to the agenda of making America the primary enemy. And that's always the internal battle inside Iran. But there is no question that they emerge stronger, in part because they survived taking on the biggest military power in the world. I mean, the Iranians knew they couldn't take the U.S. military on frontally. They would have been crazy to do so. They set out on a strategy early on of causing so much economic and energy disruption that they believed the United States would be forced to blink first. And it turns out it was the United States that needed a way out.
5: Well, David, thank you so much.
6: Thank you, Natalie. Always great to be with you.
5: David Sanger is the White House and National Security Correspondent for The New York Times.
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5: 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That's it for The Daily. I'm Natalie Kitroff. See you on Monday.

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1: Familiar chart topper by the name of Taylor Swift. She wrote the song and recorded it to roll over the closing credits of the new Pixar sequel, Toy Story 5. But I knew it, I knew you. This week, just in time for Toy Story 5's release, I Knew It, I Knew You debuts at number one, a familiar spot for Taylor Swift. It's her 15th song to top the chart, putting Swift behind only The Beatles and Mariah Carey for most in a career. And it's her 70th song to hit the top 10, putting her behind only Drake. I Knew It, I Knew You isn't just the first Pixar song to hit number one. Pixar and Disney merged in 2006, so it's also only the third song from a Disney movie ever to top the Hot 100. The first, A Whole New World from 1992's Aladdin, was sung by Peebo Bryson and Regina Bell. Then, nearly three decades later, the cast of Encanto scored a massive viral hit with We Don't Talk About Bruno. With Pixar and Disney working hand in hand, both studios can claim the latest chart sensation, not to mention an early Oscar contender. The studios should have known all along that if you've got a friend in Taylor Swift, you're going to top the charts just about every time. Stephen Thompson, NPR Music.

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4: 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Dreaming. We could turn back the clock with Ray Charles, I was only Johnny Winter and his slide guitar, Buddy Guy, Muddy Waters. That's Blues Classics tonight at 10 on 90.1 WABE.
5: Live from NPR News in Washington, I'm Louise Schiavone. Israel and the Iran-backed Hezbollah militant group agreed to halt heavy fighting in southern Lebanon that had threatened to unravel an interim agreement between the U.S. and Iran to extend the ceasefire and reopen the Strait of Hormuz. NPR's Greg Myrie reports that Lebanon is a complication in this process.
6: Lebanon has two unresolved battles, one military, one political. Both are critical. On the military front, the Israeli troops are fighting against Hezbollah, and this conflict is supposed to end as part of the U.S.-Iran deal. And then on the political level, Lebanon's relatively weak government and army are trying to gain some measure of control over Hezbollah. These are both huge challenges, but they are issues being actively addressed right now, and the outcome will determine whether Lebanon can become a peaceful, stable country or remain mired in chaos.
5: NPR's Greg Myrie

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1: It's farther away, but they're trying to simulate Mars as well right now?
2: Yeah. So they've had astronaut hopefuls trek around the lava beds in Hawaii Volcanoes National Park with big packs on their backs, doing geological field work and dealing with very limited and very delayed communications from a simulated mission control. It's all a way to make sure our astronauts are super well prepared when someday they are out in space doing the real thing.
3: And Scott, there is a simulated Mars mission happening right now at NASA's Johnson Space Center in Houston. NASA has four researchers in this 3D printed habitat doing experiments as if they're living on Mars. They went in last October and they'll stay inside for a little over a year. And maybe, we'll come back and talk about that when they emerge.
1: 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That is Regina Barber and Berlin McCoy of NPR Science Podcast, Shortwave. Thank you for coming into our simulated Earth environment of this NPR radio studio.
3: Thank you.
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2: 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Stay with us. The United States takes on Australia in an important group match at the World Cup in Seattle. We'll discuss the results. It's 5:29.
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1: Live from NPR News in Washington, I'm Louise Schiavone. Israel and Hezbollah announced a ceasefire today, even as last night the two sides exchanged deadly strikes in Lebanon, and peace there is a prerequisite for broader peace talks between Iran and the United States. In Tel Aviv, public opinion analyst Dalia Scheinblin says in Israel, people are skeptical.
6: Iran has much further leverage now because it has proven to the world that it can use the Strait of Hormuz to establish far greater bargaining power. And that's why we see, for example, in polls that over 70%, an extraordinary poll just taken yesterday from one of Israel's mainstream television channels, found that Israelis do not believe President Trump is going to take into account Israel's security interests in the ongoing negotiations. And in a different poll from another channel, only 18% actually supported this memorandum of understanding.
1: Political analyst Dalia Scheinblin in Tel Aviv. Here in Washington, algae has returned to the newly repainted Lincoln Memorial Reflecting Pool. Workers are using bubbles and vacuums to remove it. NPR's Rachel Treisman reports.
7: Experts say algae growth is not unexpected in the stagnant, shadeless waters of the Reflecting Pool. It was likely helped by the recent renovations that turned the pool American flag blue. Here's swimming pool specialist Steve Goodale.
8: The new darker interior surface is going to absorb more sunlight. It is going to result in water that's warmer, and that ultimately is going to lead to more prolific algae growth.
7: The National Park Service is using hydrogen peroxide and what it calls nanobubbles to oxidize the algae, which workers are vacuuming up.

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1: And you're listening to ATC here on WABE. Coming up, the shallow, sunny waters of the Washington, D.C. reflecting pool are an ideal incubator for algae growth in the summertime, and the recent renovation may have accelerated it. Plus, public media staple David Sedaris answers the kinds of questions we often think about but don't often talk about. That's on the Wild Card segment. It's currently 87 degrees with a heat index of 94 degrees. 618.

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1: With Pixar and Disney working hand in hand, both studios can claim the latest chart sensation, not to mention an early Oscar contender. The studios should have known all along that if you've got a friend in Taylor Swift, you're going to top the charts just about every time. Stephen Thompson, NPR Music.

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1: And this is WAB. Let's have a look at your traffic. 7585 northbound, the 17th Street exit. That's 251A, an accident, a crash there, blocking the left lane. 7585 northbound, 17th Street exit. There's also debris in the middle lane, I-85 northbound at Claremont Road. That's exit 91 in DeKalb County. Coming up, Marketplace.
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4: In Denver, I'm Amy Scott, in for Kai Rizdahl. It's Friday, June 19th. Happy Juneteenth. It was a big week for the Federal Reserve. Kevin Warsh's first interest rate meeting as chair, followed by his first press conference, at which he set a decidedly different tone. With me to talk about what we might expect from the new Fed chair and the rest of the week's economic news are Stacey Vanek Smith with Bloomberg and Jordan Holman at the New York Times. Thanks for joining us.
5: Thanks, Amy.
6: Thanks, Amy.
4: All right, Stacey, let's start with you. What did you make of that first press conference? Anything stand out to you?
5: Oh, yeah. Well, I mean, everyone was watching this press conference to see what Warsh was going to say. If he was going to deliver on what Trump really wants him to deliver on, which is lowering interest rates. And I think the answer is a definitive no. I think Warsh kind of came out as a hawk in this first press conference.
4: Hmm. We'll talk more about that. But Jordan, what about you? What does the beginning of the Kevin Warsh era look like just based on these initial statements and appearances?
6: Yeah, you know, I spend most of my time talking to executives. And so they were also very much watching to see what.

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4: 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Afrobeats from Nigerian singer-songwriter Tems. 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
6: Live from NPR News in Washington, I'm Louise Schiavone. Talks between the U.S. and Iran on a preliminary agreement to extend a ceasefire and allow ships to transit the Strait of Hormuz were to have resumed in Switzerland today. Iran chose not to participate amid fighting between Israel and Hezbollah. Vice President J.D. Vance did not travel to Switzerland either. NPR's Danielle Kurtzleben has more on Vance's movements.
7: Well, he confirmed at yesterday's White House press briefing that he's leading the negotiation team. But there aren't a lot of details yet on that, though. He had been supposed to go to Switzerland today for that ceremonial signing, but Trump signed the deal a couple days ago. So now the White House says negotiation plans aren't finalized and Vance and his team will leave at the first opportunity.
6: Shipping movement is now reported through the Strait of Hormuz, with Lloyd's List Intelligence reporting that for the first time in more than 100 days, major ship owners whose vessels had been stuck there since February are transiting the strait. The newest Air Force One plane, a gift to President Trump from the Qatari government, has been delivered. NPR's Ava Berger has details.
8: President Donald Trump addressed service members in front of the jet painted red, white, and blue. He praised the early delivery of the luxury Boeing 747.
9: This plane was transformed into a flying White House at a level of luxury that nobody's ever seen before. Probably even almost outside of an airplane. Nobody's ever seen anything like this.
8: The Qatari government gifted the plane to Trump last year. Industry groups originally said the plane could be worth about $400 million. It was one of the biggest foreign gifts ever received by the U.S. government. Because of that, it raised legal and ethical questions at the time. The plane will now undertake commissioning flights as a, quote, final exam before the president officially uses it. Ava Berger, NPR News.
6: Markets were closed for Juneteenth today. This is NPR. The Department of Homeland Security is abandoning a plan to use a Georgia warehouse as an ICE detention center, one of the largest such proposed sites in the nation. Grant Blankenship of Georgia Public Broadcasting has more.
10: The warehouse in the city of Social Circle was slated to detain as many as 10,000 people, tripling the city's population. The city said its water and sewer infrastructure couldn't support that. Now, the Georgia District's Republican congressman tells the city the plan for their warehouse is dead. Democratic Senator Raphael Warnock also worked with the city to oppose the plan and credits popular resistance for the outcome.
11: It's clear to me now that this White House and this administration viewed Social Circle's concerns as nothing more than a thorn in their side.
10: Warnock says he's yet to confirm reports that DHS is selling almost

0: Happy Juneteenth. Happy Juneteenth to our audience here at the Roosevelt Hall in the historic Atlanta University Center. This is WAB's annual, and now we're going to do it every year, it's our annual celebration of Juneteenth, as well as the community. We wanted to be in the community, so we are here. This is Closer Look Live. I am Rose Scott. And for the listening audience and for the audience here, also known as Blackie Black Black Black Black Black Day. But it's also about the celebration of resilience, freedom, unity, democracy, and food, because we have a reception after this. But I want to thank you all for being here. You know, a couple years ago, during our other Juneteenth celebration, the theme was freedom. This year's theme is preservation, but I saved some cards. We asked people to talk about what is freedom, and they wrote down what is freedom on these index cards, and I saved them because I wanted to save them for this moment. And take a listen to some of the stuff that people wrote. Freedom is the power and autonomy to be and live as you choose without interference, given that it doesn't impact others. All right. Freedom is being treated as an equal and unjudged supporter in society. Freedom is being able to do what I want, when I want, how I want, where I want, with the resources I want. That's something I would have wrote. Freedom, the ability to choose and create our own path. Authenticity, I love that one. Autonomy to live freely. Freedom is peace and tranquility. I like that one. Freedom is being able to fly without restraint. And so based on what everyone said back then, 2 years ago, how important that is in this moment right now. So today, as we talk about preservation and Juneteenth, and what all this means at this intersection of America at 250, we're also going to invite you, the audience, to be a part of it as well. So you might get a microphone in your face. Don't be afraid. That's okay. And to our listening audience, you can also email community@wabe.org. And I'm asking you, what does preservation mean for you in this moment? Now, I'm not going to do all the talking because I have some people who are much smarter than I am who are with me. Some of them are past guests on Closer Look and our Juneteenth conversations. And they know the first question, so I'm going to start with Dr. Joy. Introduce yourself and tell us, what are you reflecting on in this moment?
1: Okay. My name is Dr. Joy DeGruy. I am a distinguished